time to play with. I see the fine print open like a prison door. I got to be impossible sometimes to understand. I got to be surreal.

Welcome to the Earth Church. Come on in. The name of our radio show is Earth Riot Radio and Podcast. Today we have a preoccupation, a main issue that we're worrying about. It's the unexpected appearance in our lives of nothingness. Ooh, what do I mean by that? I'm not talking about death, the big D, and nothingness. I'm not talking about how we feel lost in consumerism or fascism, and we feel lots of nothingness in our lives. Not talking about that. We're talking about the current Earth experience we're having of extinction. As life disappears by hundreds and thousands of species, there's a silent cloud of nothingness moving toward us. Don't you feel it? I think we all do. And we are very proud. Humanity's very proud. Our brains are the royalty of all existence. Well, no, not exactly. We need help. And we're calling out to the bat to help us today. That's our animal, our hosting animal on today's Earth Riot, the bat. Well, there are thousands and thousands of species of bats, but we're just inviting them all because they share something called echolocation. They put out these amazing screams into the void, and they hear shapes. And that's the kind of thing we have to do now. We can learn something from the bat. We're facing this nothingness. The future doesn't, well, we don't know. What does extinction hold for us? We're just going minute by minute, week by week, month by year into this nothingness without knowing what's there. We need something like echolocation. We got to cobble together a new sort of future with fantasies and shapes and ways to go that are very strange to us. Let's hold hands and jump. Let's fly. Let's scream. Let's find out what's there. Earthaluya.

0: rise. 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Death makes the sun rise. Death makes the sun rise. Death makes the sun rise. Death makes the sun rise. Death makes the sun rise. Death makes the sun rise. Death makes the sun rise. Death makes the sun rise.
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1: We better say I love you before we disappear. 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
0: Death.

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1: The earth has plans for us. The riddle, the challenge that we all feel as we walk around worrying all day about the collapse of the physical environment around us, we just ask ourselves, what can we do? How far do I have to walk away from my ordinary life? I do something every 5 minutes that I do every other 5 minutes. I'm locked into a life, an ordinary life. It's not a bad life. It's what I've been doing. How do I change that? Let's work on that today, shall we?
2: Yes.
1: Evidence points to the need for a quasi-religious transformation of cultural values. That comes to us from Anne and Paul Ehrlich, the authors of The Population Bomb. The Word. We have another quote for you. Ready? We look forward to a mass psychedelic civic disobedience.

This being human is a guest house. Every morning, a new arrival. A joy, a depression, a meanness. Some momentary awareness comes as an unexpected visitor. Welcome and entertain them all. Even if they are a crowd of sorrows who violently sweep your house, empty of its furniture, still treat each guest honourably. He may be clearing you out for some new delight. The dark thought, the shame, the malice. Meet them at the door, laughing, and invite them in. Be grateful for whoever comes, because each has been sent as a guide from beyond.

Hello, welcome to News from the Natural World. I'm Savitri D. Microplastics have been discovered in freshly fallen snow in Antarctica for the first time, potentially speeding up snow and ice melting and endangering the continent's unique ecosystems. Researchers claim the microscopic microplastics, plastic particles smaller than a grain of rice, had previously been discovered in Antarctic sea ice and surface water, but this is the first time they've been found in a fresh snowfall. More than 1,000 cases of monkeypox have been confirmed in 29 countries globally. The Centers for Disease Control and Prevention increased the 2022 monkeypox outbreak alert to level 2, recommending various health measures, including the wearing of face masks while traveling. The World Health Organization elevated the severity of the monkeypox infection to moderate risk, making it a threat to global public health. Swollen lymph nodes, headaches, muscle aches, and fever are the most common symptoms of monkeypox, which is caused by a pathogen belonging to a family of viruses called orthopoxvirus. The monkeypox virus can spread between humans through close physical contact, bodily fluids, saliva, blood, or pus. According to experts, the quantity of planet-warming carbon dioxide in the atmosphere reached a new high in May, continuing its upward trend. It is presently 50% higher than the pre-industrial normal, which occurred before humans began significant use of oil, gas, and coal in the late 1800s. To meet the 1.5 degrees Celsius objective set by the Paris Agreement, emissions must be reduced to net zero by 2050, with any leftover emissions being offset by carbon dioxide absorption by the seas and plants. A federal appeals court just affirmed a lower court decision prohibiting offshore fracking in federal waters off California's coast. The government said the Ninth Circuit Court of Appeals violated the National Environmental Policy Act and other laws when it allowed fracking in offshore oil and gas wells in all leased federal waters off California. "This is an amazing victory for California's coast," said Kristen Monsell, the Center for Biological Diversity's Ocean Program's legal director. "Fracking has no place in our oceans. This decision will prevent more toxic chemicals from poisoning fish, sea otters, and other marine life, and it brings us a step closer to ending offshore drilling once and for all." A tortoise from a Galapagos species long believed extinct has been found alive. The tortoise, named Fernanda after her Fernandina Island home, is the first of her species identified in more than a century. The Fernandina Island Galapagos giant tortoise, or fantastic giant tortoise, was known only from a single specimen collected in 1906. The discovery in 2019 of a female tortoise living on Fernandina Island provided the opportunity to determine if the species lives on. By sequencing the genomes of both the living individual and the museum specimen, and comparing them to the other 13 species of Galapagos giant tortoises, Princeton's Stephen Gowron showed that the two known Fernandina tortoises are members of the same species, genetically distinct from all others. New research published in the June 3, 2022 journal Science reveals that 44% of Earth's land area, some 64 million square kilometers, requires conservation to safeguard biodiversity. This is the current best estimate of how much land we must conserve to stop the biodiversity crisis. It is essentially a conservation plan for the planet, said lead author James Allen. The decline of insects, and in particular pollinating insects, threatens ecosystems and food supplies around the world. The dimensions are staggering. In Germany alone, between 1989 and 2016, the biomass of all flying insects decreased by 76%. The ever-increasing use of pesticides in agriculture is considered a driver of this phenomenon. The world's most widely used herbicide, glyphosate, may contribute more to this development than was previously known. Half of British butterflies are now on the red list for Great Britain, classed as either threatened or near threatened. More than two-fifths of British butterflies are threatened with extinction as climate change and nitrogen pollution pile on the pressure for insects already struggling with changes to landscapes. Four species of the 62 assessed are already regionally extinct, and 24 of the remaining 58 are threatened with extinction, classed as either endangered or vulnerable to being lost from Britain. The Shelta Cave crayfish, technically known as Orchonectes sheltae, was thought to have gone extinct after decades without sightings. Scientists have rediscovered the small crayfish in the highly distressed Shelta Cave system, which lies beneath Huntsville, Alabama, and is thought to be the single most important habitat for cave crayfish.
Other aquatic species previously found in the cave system, such as the Alabama cave shrimp and Tennessee cave salamander, have yet to be identified. The findings were published in the journal Subterranean Biology. Mammalian testicles have been found to be sensitive to temperatures, even to a very small degree. Japanese scientists found warming testicles of most mammals, including humans, destroy the sperm-creating process called spermatogenesis. This leads to male infertility. Male fertility and healthy sperm counts appear to be in crisis around the world. And now, the sounds of extinction. Reports of mass die-offs of Black Sea's dolphins are attributed to the war in Ukraine. The dolphins may be dying due to large Ukrainian and Russian warships, disrupting the dolphins' communication pattern. Bombs and munitions dropping in coastal feeding areas, spreading of oil from sunken ships, and river runoff polluted by chemicals used in ammunition. Several thousand of the marine mammals are continuing to wash up on the coastlines with war-related injuries. Burns from bombs and landmines, internal injuries, and signs of starvation. Dolphins have washed ashore on coastlines in Ukraine, Bulgaria, Turkey, Russia, Georgia, Romania, and Moldova. And hear the sounds of underwater bombardment.

0: And this is Reverend Billy again. Time to thank you and move on. Say goodbye. I want to thank Stavatry G for the news from the natural world and Jason Candler for his editing of this half hour. And then all the rest of you, all the artists and all the bats making your clicking echolocating sounds and the marine life that is listening to our explosions up in the air above the water. I want to thank all of you, the singers. Here we are, and our echolocating isn't working. Our technological way of guessing what was going to come up in the near future was computer modeling. That's where you take all the ice and all the temperatures and all the humidity and all the tornadoes and everything and put it into one box. And you mix it up and you come up with an answer. What's going to happen over the next year? Well, the scientists are saying they can't do that anymore because nature, the sixth extinction, is changing at such a rate that it's impossible, even with computer modeling, to guess at what's going to happen in the next 6 months or the next year. The last 14 months have all been record breakers. Month after month after month, breaking records until July 24th was the hottest month that anybody ever heard of. Well, now we turn to the Earth. If we can't figure it out with our machines, forget the machines and embrace the fabulous unknown. Except we don't know. Can human beings do that? With all our pride, all our colonizing, all our control, well, we've got to. We have no choice. Turn to the Earth and say, I give up, I give over to you. The Earth Culture people, the Deborah White Plumes, they tell us that there's a way that we can participate, that you're inviting us to work with you in some way, even though we caused it. Is that true? If it's not too late, give us a signal. We face you. We talk to you. We accept your message. The unknown that you give us is fabulous. If there's some known in the unknown that we are supposed to figure out, give that to us. We'll do the best we can. We are humbled. And now, we can be brave with you, with your gift of life. We know the extinction is life making more life possible. You're teaching life to survive. Oh, bless you. Life-alleluia. Somebody give me an Earth-alleluia today. Earth-alleluia.
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1: Settle in for an evening of acoustic explorations with Lydia McKay, Tom Seibel, Pat Longmire, and Gray Howell. 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

0: Good evening, and welcome to Our Santa Fe. I'm your host, Andrew Lovato, and each week I explore the city difference past, present, and future with my fascinating guests. And this evening, I am so pleased to have Kate McCahill on the show. She's a Santa Fe author and professor of English at Santa Fe Community College, and she has a new project that she's just completed. And Kate, welcome to the show.
1: Thank you.
0: Great. Well, this is so exciting for me because it touches me on a personal level. Can you tell us about your project?
1: Sure. Hello, everyone. My project is an anthology called Room of Wonders, New Perspectives on Home Birth. You heard that right, home birth. Mm. So it's an anthology of interviews that I conducted with midwives, doulas, obstetricians, anthropologists, artists, and healers from all over the world, as well as birth stories also gathered from countries all over the world. And then there's several profiles of birth workers. So it's really a multifaceted picture of home birth today.
0: Well, this is something that took an enormous amount of work, just hearing your description. When did this come to you? Did it come to you in a flash? Was this something you've been thinking about in the back of your mind for a while? How did it come to birth? No pun intended.
1: Well, as we were talking just before the show, I gave birth to my first daughter 5 years ago, and that was a home birth. We had secured a midwife here in Santa Fe, and partly because of COVID, we were concerned about delivering in the hospital where I would need to wear a mask and might not even be able to have a family member as an attendant. I knew that home birth was an option here in Santa Fe because midwives are legally able to assist at home births. So I had one, and it changed everything for me. And then several weeks after the birth, I was lying in the tub, something I normally hate, but postpartum, it was extremely relaxing. And all of a sudden, as I was describing to you, the book suddenly just appeared before me, completely whole. And from then on, I knew that I was going to be making the book. I started working on it right away and worked on it diligently every day. Two more babies were born along the way, both at home. And somehow the book is now done and it'll be coming out in February.
0: Yeah, and I think it's an important book because a lot of people have heard about home birth, but they don't know what it involves. And I think in our modern society, we are trained to just follow the authorities and the people who know better than we do, quote unquote. Mm-hmm. And they don't know that, yes, for me personally, home birth can be an option.
1: Mm-hmm. Yes, I was one of those people who thought home birth was dangerous, frankly, mm-hmm. stupid, reckless, unevidence-based. I was really ignorant. I grew up in upstate New York in a town where no one had home births. No one I knew was born at home. No one. It was unheard of. And it wasn't until I came here and learned more about it. My husband's mom had a home birth with her second, my brother-in-law. And I started to learn about it here and was exposed to the ideas. But yes, I was very indoctrinated in the doctor knows best. I grew up in a medical household myself, mm-hmm. and just really learned that the medical system knows what's best for you. They will take care of you. And then as I learned more about birth, the birth industrial complex, I realized, unfortunately, many birth decisions are now driven by profit or time, somebody's schedule, priorities that are very different from in any given individual family's goals.
0: Sure. And here in northern New Mexico, a home birth has really been an institution for many, many generations.
1: Yes. New Mexico is proud, I believe, of its midwifery legacy. And as a result, New Mexico is one of the most supportive states to have home births because it is a state where midwives can legally attend home birth. They get state certification. And then they have the tools and the support they need to deliver babies at home or make a hospital transfer in the event that that's necessary. And they can do it safely without fear of bringing a family to the hospital and being put in jail for attending their home birth.
0: Yeah. Well, I remember our home births very well, of our two children who were born at home, and it became such an incredible experience, and it's something that you carry for the rest of your life, whereas having a birth in a hospital, you know, is great. I mean, you have the support system, but there's something really special about the intimacy and the experience of a home birth.
1: Yes. One doula that I interviewed for the book said, a magical birth is possible anywhere, and a doula can help you to make that possible wherever you're giving birth, whether it's a birth center or if it's a hospital. It is easier at home to tap into your body's physiologic needs. Some people I interviewed suggested you may have an easier labor and delivery at home because your body is more relaxed, you are more comfortable, your body's acting the way it wants to rather than being pressured or forced. Many people feel a lot of fear when they enter the hospital, whether it's because of trauma or just simply bright lights and strangers. That's not something we were evolutionarily designed to birth amidst. And so for many people, the home environment is one of safety. Of course, many midwives that I interviewed reiterated the fact that you should give birth where you feel most comfortable. So if you want to give birth in a hospital, you should. And it's really important that you find the providers that are going to support and empower you. And really, I urge everyone, I humbly urge folks to get a doula, but it is possible to have that empowering experience everywhere. And that's something that was really important for me to put forward in the book. What's equally important is that people have choices. And if you want to have a home birth, you shouldn't feel shamed or like you're being a bad parent or like you're putting your baby at risk. In fact, having a home birth, if you are low risk with a licensed midwife at your side, you're actually far less likely than in the hospital to undergo synthetic induction, which can also lead to C-sections or other interventions that you didn't want. It can make it more likely that you have a birth on your terms, that you're more satisfied with the birth outcome, that if you did need an intervention, you really needed that intervention. It wasn't just for the sake of speeding things along or getting to the end of someone's shift. Also, there's another wonderful thing about home birth that I realized, which is you can invite ritual and ceremony into your birth in a way that never occurred to me before because it's so absent from the birthplace now in many ways, and that has never been the case before. Birth was always ritualized, it was always ceremonialized, and that's a beautiful thing a midwife and a doula can also help you to achieve at home, is that appropriate ceremonialization of an event that is going to have an impact for generations to come and will certainly impact you for the rest of your life.
0: Yeah, it seems like this book would be so important for someone who is anticipating a birth, or if you know someone who's anticipating a birth, and having this information to share with them so that they can make an informed decision about the possibility of a home birth. And it's something that I think is valuable to everybody, because we all have relatives, we all have sons, daughters, we all have people who are going to be giving birth at some point, and to have another option, and even if they choose not to, at least to have that information and to know it's there, I think it is a real gift that you're giving to the world with this book.
1: Thanks. I do envision it as a book for any reader, wherever you're deciding to give birth, exactly, because it's about home birth, that's the setting, but really it's about birth autonomy and ensuring that your desires and priorities and values are defining the birth to the extent that's possible, that your providers are aware of those priorities and goals, and that you're supported and listened to at every step of the way. Also, there's another important element of the book that is about examining birth fear. I was plagued by fear of childbirth. My mom lost a baby before I was even born, and that tragedy marked my whole life, and I know my parents' lives too. And so I had a lot of fear about childbirth, and I brought that all through my pregnancy and into the early hours of my labor. And I wish I hadn't, because what I realized giving birth was, I'm not a particularly strong or tough or fit person, but I could give birth at home. And honestly, it wasn't even really that bad. Now, I was lucky. I had a baby who was in a good position. I was strong. I didn't have any health complications or conditions. But what I realized was birth is something we can do. It is something we are so often built to do. And it's something people have always done. And most of us know birth as somebody sitting in a hospital bed, lying on their back, which is not an advisable birthing position, and screaming their head off and cursing their husband. Mm-hmm. And I don't believe birth has to be like that. Yes, it's painful. Some might call it excruciating, but it's also a deeply transformative moment full of potential that can be really beautiful. And many people in the book, both providers and parents, described pain-free birth or very easy births. Of course, like I'm saying, that's not possible for everyone, and everyone has different circumstances, but the fear around birth is something I really worked hard to dispel. And I think when you read this book, you will feel empowered and hopeful about birth rather than terrified, because the fear is one way it makes it easy to be coerced and to hand over the keys to someone who doesn't care about you as much as you care about yourself and your baby.
0: Hmm. Yeah, and in recent news that I've read across the country, there's an emphasis now on postpartum depression due to some unfortunate incidents. And tell me if this is true, but it seems like the experience itself, if it's positive and it's filled with love and care and support, can help to alleviate what comes afterward.
1: Oh, Andy, postpartum depression. A positive pregnancy where you feel supported is going to help you through any type of postpartum experience that you have. Postpartum depression can happen to anyone regardless of your circumstances. Of course, if you feel heard during your birth, if you don't feel deeply traumatized, if you feel like even if you did have an intervention, you needed that intervention, those are all ways to ensure that you feel better following your birth. But postpartum depression is hormonal in large part. Mm-hmm. And so a lot of the times it doesn't really matter how your birth went. You may just be prone to postpartum depression. It may hit you. You may have never been depressed before in your life. Mm-hmm. The problem with postpartum depression, it's a terrible problem, but it's often ignored or not noticed because there's this emphasis in contemporary medicine that the baby is the most important thing. The baby's health matters the most. As long as you have a healthy baby, that's really the priority. And postpartum care is very minimal if you have give birth in a hospital. You will have to take your baby into the hospital. You will not get home care. And that treatment will really be focusing on, you know, your baby's well-being. You may have support breastfeeding, but there is not one consistent person monitoring you most of the time after you give birth. Now, the midwifery model of care emphasizes very deep postpartum care, very intentional. So after I had my home birth, my midwife, the amazing Lucy French, came to our house the next day, 3 days after, 5 days after, 7 days after, and then every week for the next 6 weeks. Mm-hmm. And so she helped me with everything. And I know she was closely monitoring me to make sure that if any of those signs arose, we would notice them right away. I have a college friend who died of postpartum depression. Mm-hmm. She took her own life when her baby was 6 weeks old. And this is a chronic thing that's affecting people all around the world, but especially targeting Black and Indigenous families who typically have the worst rates of you know, maternal mortality, morbidity. They're often disbelieved for their pain, overlooked. They're not getting really good care. So it's a serious problem in a country where reproductive rights are ostensibly embraced by much of the population, but we've abandoned our birthing population.
0: Yeah, and it's such an important part of the process, and it seems obvious that, yes, you care for the baby, but you also care for the mother, and that those go hand in hand because, you know, the baby is directly affected by how the mother feels and her experience during and after the pregnancy.
1: Yeah.
0: And so it that makes a lot of sense. And we do tend to remember, I remember 50 years back almost, the name of my midwife, Linda Ganella, and she was, and her face is, you know, embedded in my mind forever, and she's an important person in my life because of the service she provided. Midwives are really heroes.
1: They are. They sure are.
0: Yeah.
1: And while we're all sleeping in our beds, they're up driving to go to people's houses and bringing their kit and bringing basically a small hospital along with them to care for all of these expecting families in our state.
0: Right. During the time you were working on this project, you were editing this book and you were doing the interviews with a variety of different factions related to home birthing. Did you have anything that changed in your attitude towards home birthing? Just gathering up all of this information, you've probably become as close to an expert as there can be on home birthing at this point. But what are some of the things that changed in your attitude or thoughts about home birthing?
1: Probably one of the biggest things was an interview I conducted with a Santa Fean, Wenda Trevathan. She is an anthropologist, and what she studies is the human evolution of birth. How did we give birth 50,000 years ago, 100,000 years ago, and how is that different or similar now? And first of all, the question of were we doing it 50,000 years ago pretty much blew my mind, and I ask myself that all the time now about all manner of things, from raising children to just doing everyday things.
0: Mm-hmm.
1: But what she concluded in her research, a lifetime of research, is that humans have always sought assistance at birth. Unlike other mammals who give birth alone, humans have always, according to her research, which is very convincing and compelling, we've always sought out an assistant. And that's a great argument for the power of the doula or the midwife. She posited that the doula was probably the original midwife, or even the mother, somebody who had a little bit of experience with birth, could be there to assist with the physiological element. It's a little harder for humans to give birth than other animals because of our big heads, our narrow pelvises, and the direction the baby comes out. It's different than in mammals, so we need a little extra help. And if we're alone, we could risk harming the baby if we try to pull it out ourselves. So having someone there to quote-unquote catch has been an evolutionary advantage. But she posits that the real primary reason is fear, human fear. And having another person there with our big brains, we're more capable of making a situation fearful and having anxiety about it. And that can be very healthy for evolutionary purposes, but it also means that we probably sought someone to accompany us at birth. So that was a pretty significant shift in the way I thought about birth and just my experience as a human being. You know, how do I relate to or not my ancestors? Another thing that I really learned a lot about that I didn't know much about before was free birthing, a topic we discussed briefly before this interview. Free birthing is a phenomenon where you birth without a medical attendant. You might have a family member, there's different definitions, but you have decided to birth on your own without medical support. It's a small trend, but it's an increasing trend. And particularly in the US, where our birth rights are actually fairly limited compared to

0: scene where the mother is about to give birth, and they go in a room, and women follow that help with the birth process. But what this allows is for fathers to become more involved in the birth. And oftentimes fathers were told to wait outside, and you see the old movies where they pace the door behind a closed door back and forth.
1: Yeah.
0: And that's such a wonderful expansion of the father's role, to have him in the birthing process with the mother and to become part of that process. And I think that's very important for bonding, mm-hmm. and also for the psyche of the mother and the father.
1: Yeah, I agree. That's another thing about home birth that's beneficial, is you can choose your attendants. And so you decide who's present there and who's not present. And yes, having it be a family participatory event rather than being this top down, many midwives describe themselves as holistic, which means we're a team. I'm not in charge, you're not in charge, we're both in charge, we both make decisions together, we all make decisions together. And many midwives emphasized how important it was to include the partner, mm-hmm. Particularly male partners who might have contemporarily felt like outsiders, or like they weren't listened to, or their opinion didn't matter. This is another way for them to feel really valued. And I'll just emphasize, getting a doula is also a great way to ensure that everyone feels valued. Everyone feels like they have a purpose. The doula, for those of you who don't know, a doula is like a birth guide or birth assistant, somebody who's with the birthing person, not as a medical presence, but as a support person in many different ways. Food, comfort measures, psychological support, and supporting the partner, perhaps telling the partner what to do, or mm-hmm. explaining to the partner what's going on, making them feel like they are really participatory. Because yes, the event, whatever happens on the birthing day, it's going to impact the entire rest of the relationship, the family. So it's very, very crucial and meaningful that that partner is involved. And I feel so grateful that I had that myself. And Lucy really made that possible and got him involved.
0: Hmm. And many families have actually had older children be part of that process. So they see that, you know, their young brother or sister are, you know, brought through this process. And I think it really has an impact if children are part of that process also.
1: Yeah. It's just one of those things. Once again, what were people doing 50,000 years ago?
0: Right.
1: They were there at the bedside, and having my little kids with me for when my third was born and my second was born, it was...
0: That was incredible.
1: Those are the most important days of my life, for sure.
0: Oh, what a great way to have that experience. I want to focus on... The timetable for your book, it's coming out in February, mm-hmm, correct?
1: Mm-hmm. Yeah.
0: And is there a way at this point to pre-order?
1: Oh, yes, you can pre-order it now. My publisher is the Santa Fe Writers Project. That's Andrew Gifford. 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
0: Great.
1: Which is exciting and terrifying.
0: Well, no, I think it's wonderful, because this is not just a local issue. This is an international issue, and people all around the world have births.
1: Yeah.
0: I mean, this is part of human existence, part of human life, and to be able to have a guide like this, and again, emphasizing that you're using all of these experts and all of these people who have had this experience incorporated into your book, is amazing, just to be able to coalesce.
1: Yes, I always imagine many perspectives, and there's opposing perspectives in the book, and some advocate for certain things and others advocate for other things. But what I really wanted to show was a very complicated picture, something for everyone, and really something that everyone could learn from and approach with an open mind and gain something from.
0: Right. And how do you feel? You're done with the book.
1: Yep.
0: It's completed, and this was a huge project that you've worked on for several years. Mm-hmm. Is there a sense of completion?
1: No, I don't believe there will ever be a sense of completion, since there's always extra little things. If you've ever made a book, you know right now a whole new round of copy edits came through that I must look for. So that's got to be at least the 50th round of copy edits. Mm-hmm.

0: but can't really complain. I've got somebody copy editing my book. I got a publisher. It was tough. It was tough to get both of those things, and it's tough to make it as a writer now. It's always been hard, but the book publishing industry is crunched and scared, and my publisher is under a lot of stress, and so we're all really hopeful and excited about the book and also terrified. But I heard a statistic that 400,000 people give birth every day.
1: Oh my gosh.
0: And about 1-2% of births are home births. So there's people who want to learn about this. And there's a pretty narrow body of literature right now about home birth, at least for public consumption. There's deep and extensive research, but in terms of handbooks, there are few.
1: And again, the title of your book is Rooms of Wonder.
0: Room of Wonders.
1: Room of Wonder. And what a wonderful title for that. How did you come up with that title?
0: The title just came to me. Once again, it just came to me as if from above. And I knew instantly it was the best title. It was perfect because the book itself is a room of wonders. And any birthing room becomes a room of wonders, whether you're in there in the hospital, whatever the setting. I'm really glad to hear you like it because I had to fight for that title. I mean, writers have to fight for their what they want and their goals, especially if you're working with editors and another publisher. So I really had to earn that title, but
1: it's a great title. And I want to thank you, Kate McKay-Hill, for being on the show and sharing this wonderful book with our listeners. And I want to thank you for taking the time. I know this was a project that you kind of pushed forward from your own initiative. And so thank you for being on the show.
0: It's my pleasure.

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1: to the big-hearted, the bold, the teachers, the growers, the builders, the change makers. 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
4: BBC News with Chris Barrow. The Office of the Archbishop of Canterbury has withdrawn an award given last week to a Pakistani Muslim cleric for promoting religious tolerance. There had been criticism of the recognition of Hafiz Tahir Ashrafi after it emerged that he'd previously praised the Al-Qaeda leader Osama bin Laden. Our religion editor Ali Mukbul reports.
5: At Lambeth Palace last Friday, Archbishop Sarah Mullally gave Hafiz Ashrafi an award for reconciliation and interfaith cooperation. But it subsequently emerged that in 2007, Imam Ashrafi, an Islamic scholar from Pakistan, praised the architect of the 9/11 attacks, Osama bin Laden, as someone who, in his words, fought for Islam against the Russians, Americans, and British.
4: Hafiz Tahir Ashrafi told the BBC his comments had been taken out of context. The State Department says it gives no credibility to a UN report alleging that the US military may have committed war crimes in the initial stages of its war on Iran. A fact-finding mission said the deadly missile strikes on a school in Minab and a sports complex in La Merde were indiscriminate attacks. The report also alleged the Iranian authorities committed crimes against humanity during their repression of anti-government protests in January, as Tom Bateman explains.
6: The fact-finding mission goes into a lot of detail about the way that this was brutally cracked down upon by Iranian security forces, saying that there was a widespread and systematic attack against the civilians of Iran by their authorities, and some pretty chilling detail in there. They say, for example, that in some cases, security forces positioned themselves on rooftops and other elevated positions, firing assault rifles into crowds.
4: Tehran denies committing rights violations. A state governor in northwestern Nigeria says a civil defense commander has been detained after 37 teenagers were found dead 2 days after being taken into custody. An investigation is underway. David Bamford reports.
7: The governor of Niger State, Muhammadu Umaru Bego, said he was declaring 3 days of mourning and postponing election campaigning following the deaths. Announcing a commission of inquiry, he called the loss of life tragic. The Civil Defence Force had rounded up the boys on Tuesday, accusing them of illegal gold mining. Their bodies were discovered on Thursday and have been taken to the General Hospital in the town of Minna. Reports suggest they suffocated due to overcrowding and insufficient ventilation in the detention centre.
4: The Sudanese army says it's recaptured 11 areas in North Kordofan state following fierce fighting with the paramilitary rapid support forces. An army spokesman said the RSF suffered heavy losses and that military operations would continue until state authority was restored and civilians were protected. The RSF has not commented.
8: 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I'm your host, Patio Longmire. And tonight I have a very special edition of Acoustic Explorations in the first hour. I'm going to play the music of Dolly Parton. She had passed away on August 25th, 2026. And she was a prolific American singer, songwriter, composer, author, and actress. And Dolly became one of the most successful female country artists in history with 21 number one singles, and that was a record for a female country artist, and 41 top 10 country albums, and that was another record for a country artist. And she was known for her top three singles, Here You Come Again, 9 to 5, and Islands in the Stream. Dolly sold more than 100 million records worldwide, making her one of the best-selling artists of all time. And she was one of the most respected female country performers of all time, where she won 11 Grammy Awards, a Primetime Emmy Award, as well as nominations for 2 Academy Awards, 6 Golden Globe Awards, and a Tony Award. In 2025, she was honored with the Jean Hersault Humanitarian Award. And I'll tell you, I wish there was more people like Dolly alive, because that's what humanity needs. And just a brief history here. Dolly wrote her first song at the age of 6, performed regularly on TV by the age of 10, made her first recording a year later, and became a professional songwriter

0: The National Weather Service in Albuquerque has issued a flash flood warning for northern Sandoval County in north-central New Mexico until 10 p.m. Mountain Daylight Time. At 7.03 p.m. Mountain Daylight Time, Doppler radar indicated thunderstorms producing heavy rain across the warned area. Between 0.75 and 1.5 inches of rain have fallen. Additional rainfall amounts up to 1 inch are possible in the warned area. Flash flooding is ongoing or expected to begin shortly. Hazard: flash flooding caused by thunderstorms. Source: radar indicated. Impact: flash flooding of small creeks and streams, urban areas, highways, streets and underpasses, as well as other poor drainage and low-lying areas. Some locations that will experience flash flooding include mainly rural areas of northern Sandoval County. This includes Highway 550 between mile markers 86 and 93. Turn around, don't drown when encountering flooded roads. Most flood deaths occur in vehicles. Be especially cautious at night when it is harder to recognize the dangers of flooding. Repeating, a flash flood warning has been issued until 10 p.m. Mountain Daylight Time for the following county: Sandoval, New Mexico.
1: 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She was a prolific American country singer, songwriter, composer, author, and actress. Dolly became one of the most successful female country artists in history with 21 number one singles. This was a record for a female country artist, and 41 top 10 country albums, which was another record for any country artist. And she was known for her top three singles, Here You Come Again, 9 to 5, and Islands in the Stream. Dolly sold more than 100 million records worldwide, making her one of the most selling musical artists of all times. I think the only person ahead of her was Michael Jackson's album Thriller. Let's see here. So Dolly wrote her first song at the age of 6, performed regularly on television by the age of 10, made her first recording a year later, and became a professional songwriter at 16. After writing songs for other people, she released her debut album, Hello, I'm Dolly, in 1967, which started her nearly 60-year career. Dolly released 49 studio albums and wrote more than 3,000 songs. Pretty amazing. So the first part of Acoustic Explorations after the introduction song will be Dolly Parton, maybe mainly showing her bluegrass prowess. Enjoy.

0: way to heaven.
1: Oh, wow. Boy, I'll tell you, that's Dolly. That concludes a little segment, a tribute to Dolly Parton from Patio Longmire on Acoustic Explorations. Stairway to Heaven, that, you know, was originally composed by Robert Plant and Jimmy Page of Led Zeppelin, but I'll tell you, this version is just as valid, and that's off of an album called Rockstar, and what Dolly does is just goes through and gets a bunch of these rocks people, rock and rollers, singing songs. I think there's Sting, several other people. Then we heard Steady as the Rain. We just heard a whole bunch of bluegrass that is really good with Nashville musicians. I heard Chris Thiele on mandolin, Brian Sutton on guitar, I think Brian House on bass, and a really good fiddler there. I'll remember his name shortly. So Stairway to Heaven, Steady as the Rain, Little Sparrow, Seven Bridges Road, Jolene, and that is just a phenomenal song. I mean, her skills as a singer-songwriter are just unsurpassed. After Gold Rush, wow. Yeah, this is a Neil Young composition that came off of an album that was released in 1970, After the Gold Rush, and that had Linda Ronstadt and Emmylou Harris. I'll tell you, the three angels of mercy. Okay, then we heard Silver Dagger, Travel in Prayer, I Don't Believe You Met My Baby, Endless Streams of Tears, Train Train, and we started out the show Where No Mandolin Has Gone Before.
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1: 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I'm going to give a shout out to my family, and they're up in Colorado where it's raining. I want a shout out to Judy, John, Vicky, Tim, Michelle, Trish, Maria, Holly, and Warren, who are on the road. They're taking the northbound lane coming into Cortez. They should be at Hesperus within the hour. Shelley, Jen, and David, and thank you everybody for listening, but don't turn off that computer. I'm just getting revved up here. We're going to do the next set with my favorite genre of music that I love to listen to and play, the jazz.

Manoush, and we are going to start out with the Hot Club of Detroit with Swing One, and this music was all inspired by Django Reinhardt, famous jazz manouche guitarist that played in Europe 1930s to the 1950s and still very influential. Enjoy.

0: You are listening to Acoustic Explorations. We just heard from Minor Singh performing Joseph Joseph. That's a great group out of Lyon, France. And Shelley and I saw them last time we were at the Django Festival in Fontainebleau in 2024. Just a great group. Then we heard the Brady Winterstein Trio performing Blue Citrone. I'm going to send that out to Carl Boyer, who has several Citrones. And then we heard from 440 performing Hungaria. Then Chavlo performed Cheek to Cheek. And Fano Torresinta performed Dark Eyes. And I love it with the piano in there. Then we heard from the fabulous pianist from Amsterdam, Peter Beets, with Stokelo Rosenberg performing Deuce Ambiance. Great tune there. Then we heard the Django Festival All-Stars performed Ria avec Charles. And the Django Festival All-Stars were just here in Santa Fe last Friday night on September 11th at Unit B. And that was a great show. And many thanks go out to John Trinacosta for bringing those folks back into town. And we start out the set with the Hot Club of Detroit performing Swing One.
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0: 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Patio Longmire just playing the music. And KSFR, I want to thank everybody who supports us. We get to do what we love to do. And there's a wide variety of programs with KSFR, talk shows, music, interviews. It's all good. Okay, I've got about 25 minutes left. And so I'm going to mix it up with some singers and a little bit of big band and some jazz. And I want to thank everybody for listening tonight. Eva, I hope you're safely in the air and you're coming to see us. And I want to thank all the Longmires and everybody related. It's going to be a great weekend. And thank you for listening to Acoustic Explorations. Enjoy.

I want to thank everybody for tuning in tonight, all the Longmires and everybody else. And we are going out with the Roy Hargrove Quintet performing Alter Ego. Before that was the Boulevard Big Band performing Nardis, a Miles composition. The one and only Tom Waits, I Never Fall in Love with Strangers off of Foreign Affairs. Bria Skomberg performed Coming Home Baby, and You'd Be So Nice to Come Home and to Love. Then we heard from Leah Duslos performing Happening in Paris. And then the Hot Sardine started out with Zazu. Everybody have a great evening. See you next month. Peace, love, karma, and do good. Bonne nuit.

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2: BBC News with Chris Barrow. The Archbishop of Canterbury, the spiritual head of the Anglican Church, has withdrawn an award given to a Pakistani Muslim cleric for promoting religious tolerance. There'd been criticism of the recognition of Hafiz Tahir Ashrafi after it emerged that he'd previously praised the Al-Qaeda leader Osama bin Laden. He told the BBC his comments had been taken out of context. Ali McBull reports.
3: At Lambeth Palace last Friday, Archbishop Sarah Mullally gave Hafiz Ashrafi an award for reconciliation and interfaith cooperation. But it subsequently emerged that in 2007, Imam Ashrafi, an Islamic scholar from Pakistan, praised the architect of the 9/11 attacks, Osama bin Laden, as someone who, in his words, fought for Islam against the Russians, Americans, and British. Now, after fierce criticism, Lambeth Palace says those comments have led to the award being withdrawn.
2: The State Department says it gives no credibility to a UN report alleging that the US military may have committed war crimes in the initial stages of its war on Iran. A fact-finding mission said the deadly missile strikes on a school in Minab and a sports complex in Le Merde were indiscriminate attacks. The State Department insisted that the protection of civilians was of the utmost importance to Washington. The report also alleged the Iranian authorities committed crimes against humanity during their repression of anti-government protests in January. Tehran denies committing rights violations. A state governor in northwestern Nigeria says a police commander has been detained after 37 teenagers were found dead after being taken into custody for suspected illegal gold mining. Reports say an investigation suggests they suffocated due to overcrowding and insufficient ventilation in the detention centre in Niger State. Ibrahim Mohammed is one of the grieving relatives seeking answers.
4: We woke up to the news that our younger brothers had died. They only went out to look for a way to earn a living and provide food for their families, and now they are dead. We're appealing to the government to help us. We want them to investigate what happened and ensure justice for our brothers and our families.
2: Voting is taking place in eastern Russia in the country's first parliamentary election since it launched its invasion of Ukraine. Steve Rosenberg reports.
5: In Russia, ultimate power lies in the Kremlin. But across the road, there is a parliament, and it's election time. So what is a parliamentary election like now in Putin's Russia? Different. All MPs, all parties are expected to back the president and the war in Ukraine. There has been some campaigning. At times, though, the 10 parties allowed on the ballot are hard to tell apart. None of them criticize the Kremlin or the war.
6: You are listening to the Subsurface Soundings Hour. My name is Justin Clifford Rohde, a.k.a. DJ Drips, and tonight we have a very special program. In memory of the late, great artist and musician David Fair, we'll be listening to his 2006 spoken word album, Six Dozen Cookies, which he created with his brother, Jad Fair, both founding members of the visionary punk band Half Japanese. Thanks for tuning in. Thanks for listening. David Fair, thank you for everything.
7: Grandpa's old shoes had a hole in the bottom. On rainy days, he'd walk right through puddles and soak his socks from the bottoms up. Grandpa said his old shoes were good enough, but Mama said Grandpa needs looking after. Come straight in after school, Mama said. We're all riding into town to get Grandpa some new shoes. That afternoon, we all loaded into the car. Mama drove, of course, and Grace and Ira sat up front, too. I sat in back with Grandpa and chatted. "What kind of shoes do you expect you'll get?" I asked him. "My old shoes are good enough," he said. Mama looked at Grandpa in the rearview mirror. "You're getting new shoes," she said. "That's all there is about it." We talked about shoes most of the way to town. Grandpa said his shoes were like old friends. He said you can tell a lot about a man by the shoes he wears. Then he said four of his friends prefer brown shoes. And he named them Raymond Miller, Arthur Paul, Paul Wilson, and Joseph Williams. All prefer brown shoes, he said. He thought a minute and then named four friends who prefer black shoes. "I imagine I could talk all night about shoes," Grandpa said. I believe he could. But right then, we arrived at the shoe store. Grace and Ira said they wanted new shoes, too. Mama said, "We're here to get Grandpa shoes." Grandpa started to say his old shoes were good enough. But Mama cut him off with one of those looks. "I've got all kinds of lovely shoes in here," Mama said. "Lace them up boots, slip them on shoes, snap them closed shoes, all kinds." She named shoe styles all the way from the car to the shoe store door. When we got inside, Grandpa sat in the first chair he came to. He looked like maybe he needed to catch his breath from running up against so many new shoes all at once. His eyes darted around the room from shoe to shoe. He looked all around at all the displays, but he didn't say anything. "What do you have in mind?" the salesman asked. By that he meant, "What kind of shoes would you like to buy?" But Grandpa wasn't in any hurry. He's the kind of man that likes to chat. He began listing his friends and what color shoes they prefer. Grace said she prefers brown shoes. Ira said she likes black. They began to squabble, and Mama said if they didn't quiet down at once, they'd both have to wait in the car. Grandpa told the salesman about a man he knew who wore one brown shoe and one tan shoe. Never found out why the man dressed that way, but Grandpa said in every other respect, the man displayed perfect sense. He wore his shoes that way for at least 15 years and then moved away. "What kind of shoes would you like today?" the salesman asked. "I like these just fine," Grandpa said, pointing to his old worn-out shoes. "I'd like some more just like these," he said, "but without holes in the bottoms." The salesman looked at Mama, and it looked like she rolled her eyes around a little bit. Mama told the salesman we'd like to see some shoes similar to Grandpa's old ones, and a gentleman's size 9.5. The salesman went in the back room and gathered up 6 boxes of size 9.5 shoes and brought them out to show Grandpa. Now, either he didn't understand what Mama meant when she said similar, or he didn't think he had to pay any attention to what Mama said. But the shoes he brought out didn't look anything like Grandpa's old shoes. He brought out steel-toed work boots, shiny smooth church shoes. Mama seemed a little mad that the salesman had brought out all the wrong shoes. Grandpa didn't seem upset. He told the salesman about the time Aunt Janie got married and he'd had to polish his shoes with peanut oil. He told about a pair of wooden shoes he'd seen once with tiny mermaids oil painted right on top. And he told the words to a song about shoes that he'd learned when he was a little boy. Only some of the words sounded wrong. I suspect Grandpa of forgetting the real words and making up his own to substitute. Grandpa tried on the work boots, but he said they felt stiff and hot. He imagined his feet would feel stuffy and cramped after a while and finally just refused to wear them. The salesman said they didn't make shoes like Grandpa's anymore. He disappeared into the back room and brought back a pair of cowboy boots for Grandpa to try on. Yay! Grandpa told about a man he knew who got married in cowboy boots. Stratford Taylor Bradford got married in his cowboy boots, Grandpa said. He got married in cowboy boots, graduated from high school in cowboy boots, and later moved to Bridgeport, Maine and became a lobster fisherman, all in cowboy boots. Even Mama giggled when Grandpa tried on the cowboy boots. They looked so out of place on his feet. He strolled around the shoe store imitating cowboy actors he'd seen in the movies. He bowed politely to Iris and Grace and pretended to tip a hat. "Good afternoon, ladies," he drawled. "Could I interest you in an ice cream sundae when I finish branding the cattle?" We loaded back into the car and headed for the other shoe store. On the way, we stopped for ice cream. Grandpa said he'd buy, but when he reached in his pocket, he found he'd left his wallet at home. Mama paid, and we all squeezed into a tiny booth. Iris upset her water glass. Grandpa entertained us with a story about a friend who ate his dessert before his dinner. When we got to the other shoe store, Mama took charge. "We'd like to see some shoes as close as you got to those," she said, pointing to Grandpa's old shoes, "in a gentleman's size 9.5. Without holes in the bottoms, Grandpa added. When I say Mama took charge, I mean she took charge. Grandpa put on a pair of shoes that looked a little like his, and Mama said, "We'll take them." Just like that. Without asking Grandpa, without asking to see more, without even asking the price. That fast, she said, "We'll take them." And we were back in the car and heading for home. The whole ride home, Grandpa balanced the shoebox on his lap and grinned. Mama smiled too. I think everyone was just so pleased with the way things went in the second shoe store. When we got home, Grandpa carried the shoebox up to his bedroom. He opened the closet door and cleared a space on the bottom shelf. Then he carefully placed the shoebox in the center, right between the shoes Aunt Claire had bought him last year and the ones Aunt Annie had bought him the year before. Grandpa still wears his old shoes. Mama keeps him in on wet days now. That's all she can do. For some reason, Grandpa just loves those shoes. Grace said she guessed Grandpa had a dozen pairs of new shoes in his closet. I don't know about that, but I know Grandpa. He just won't give up on old friends. I guess that's part of why I love him so much.

Grandpa keeps 100 yellow pencils in a box he stores in the lift-up piano seat. We have plenty of other pencils around the house. These are the spare ones we keep just in case of an emergency. They're all sharpened and ready to use, but for the life of me, I can't imagine an emergency that would require 100 pencils. Grandpa's pretty strict about it, though. These aren't for everyday use, he says. These are for emergencies. He has several stories about different friends of his who, over the years, had important messages they needed to write down and for one reason or another came up short in the pencil department. You take Henry Bailey, for example, Grandpa says. Henry Bailey spent 14 years thinking up uses for discarded automobile tires. He has hundreds of good ideas, but he never wrote down a single one of them. He never owned a pencil, don't you see? Henry Bailey kept all that valuable information in his head. Well, fine. Except Henry Bailey fell off a pony at his wife's cousin's birthday party and bumped his head so bad he never remembered a single use for abandoned tires. In fact, he never remembered much of anything from that moment forward. His wife has often said how sorry she was that she'd never found him a pencil in time. Grandpa's friend Hudson Benson Anderson's another one. Hudson Anderson was on his way to Patterson, Montana and ended up in Westchester, North Dakota. He stopped to ask directions at Milford and memorized all he was told. Should have been an easy trip. And it would have been an easy trip if Hudson Benson Anderson had had a pencil along with him. His brain was muddled up from the heat of the day and he couldn't remember if he was supposed to make 3 right turns and then a left, or 3 left turns and then a right. A pencil would have saved the day. Hudson Anderson took a wrong turn and drove 300 miles in the wrong direction, all on account of not having a pencil to keep track of his instructions. Lewis Lewis was another example. Lewis Lewis used to chew on the tips of pencils. He had a habit of chewing on his pencils whenever he was in deep thought. Lewis Lewis was an accountant and spent his days adding up enormous columns of complicated figures. All the while, he'd absentmindedly gnaw away at his pencils. One day, he added up some figures so huge there was just no way to keep matters straight in his head. When the time came to write out his total, he discovered his pencils had been rendered completely useless. He reached for another and found that every single one of his pencils had come to the same end. Lewis Lewis tried to commit the sum to memory long enough to race to the store for additional pencils. The strain was too much for him, though, and halfway to the store he collapsed from exhaustion. Grandpa's friends always came to some tragic end. It won't happen here, Grandpa says. We're prepared. Keeping 100 pencils is a great comfort to Grandpa. If he has a sudden urge to write down something important, he'll be ready. He's overcome with emotion some night and inspired to write a sweet love poem, he'll be ready. If he gets a call on the long-distance telephone and a mysterious voice whispers some vital message, he'll be ready. Just a moment, he'll say. And off he'll trot to the lift-up piano seat. 100 pencils may seem extravagant, but Grandpa's not one to take chances when it comes to valuable information.

We used to think Grandpa was kind of a character, until his friend R. Sanders Anderson stopped by for a visit. Of course, we'd heard lots of stories about him, but they never prepared us for the real article. R. Sanders Anderson is what you call eccentric. His behavior is very peculiar. To start with, his socks don't match. Well, we're used to that. Grandpa's socks never match either. But R. Sanders Anderson doesn't even match up his shoes. His pants are too short and his shirt's too long. Every single button on it's a different color. He explained that. If I go to the trouble of replacing a button, he said, I may as well let people see I've gone to the trouble. Well, that made a certain amount of sense. But I still don't know why he wore his vest inside out. He explained it, but I never made any sense out of what he was saying. It had something to do with the magnetic North Pole and the Earth's rotation and such. R. Sanders Anderson could balance a baseball bat on the top of his head and imitate a call of an injured moose. We were treated to both those entertainments within an hour of his arrival. We had to watch what we said around him. At the slightest suggestion, he'd hop up from his seat and attempt any curious behavior. Mama only happened to mention her umbrella, and Mr. Anderson announced that he believed he could throw it over the house. Of course, Mama protested, but Grandpa insisted. The roof's set high, he said. Can't be done. R. Sanders Anderson said he was sure it could, as he'd already performed the stunt on a house similar in size to ours. Grandpa said he'd have to see it, and that was that. A minute later, we were all assembled out on the front lawn and watched Mr. Anderson hurl Mama's good umbrella over the house. Mama winced, said she'd seen enough. She went inside to put supper on the table. Grandpa and Mr. Anderson sat on the porch swing and discussed the event for several minutes. The meal transpired without incident. Both gentlemen behaved themselves. After supper, Grandpa told a story about a man who never washed his dishes. He ate his meals on good china plates, but instead of washing them, he tossed them out and bought fresh ones the next day. Mr. Anderson began gathering up all the dishes, and Mama was terrified he intended to throw them away. "Where are you taking my dishes?" she asked. "Don't worry, ma'am," he answered. "I won't toss them out. I was just going to carry them upstairs to the bathtub and wash them off for you." "That won't be necessary, Mr. Anderson," Mama said. "We wash our dishes right here in the kitchen sink." "Come on in the living room, R. Sanders," Grandpa said. "I want to show you my collection of canceled postage stamps." Grandpa has a shoebox filled up with letters dating back for several years. "I've got stamps in here with all manner of pictures," he said. "Name a subject, R. Sanders, and I'll show you a picture of it." I've seen Grandpa do this before. He'll ask a visitor to tell what he wants to see and then pull out a stamp that fits that category. If the visitor asks for a bird, Grandpa will pull out a letter with an eagle stamp on it. If the visitor asks for a plant, Grandpa will pull out a letter with a cactus stamp. He's got stamps to fit almost any category. But he wasn't thinking about R. Sanders Anderson when he devised this game. R. Sanders Anderson asked to see a stamp commemorating lawnmowers. Grandpa hadn't any. R. Sanders asked to see one with a watermelon on it. Grandpa hadn't any. How about one with Barnum and Bailey circus clowns and little dancing dogs and ballerina outfits? Don't have that one either, Grandpa said. Mr. Anderson named several other categories. Cake? Crutches? Barber shears? Icicles? Grandpa shook his head. Matchsticks? Wallpaper? Snowshoes? Swimming trunks? Nope, Grandpa said. Aprons. Anchors. Bed sheets. Fishing poles. This went on for nearly an hour. R. Sanders Anderson named subjects, and Grandpa shook his head and muttered, "Nope, nope, nope." It became tiresome for the rest of us to watch, but Grandpa and Mr. Anderson sure enjoyed themselves. Mama brought in some pie, and we took a break from Grandpa's game. After dessert, we were treated to more animal imitations. R. Sanders Anderson is somewhat of an expert at comical animal noises. He can imitate a hiccuping beaver, a sleepwalking duck, a nervous tortoise, and a lovesick groundhog. He keeps a printed list in his coat pocket detailing the various animal sounds he's prepared to perform. When it was time for bed, Mr. Anderson said he didn't want to bother, and he'd stretch out in a sleeping bag on the roof of his car. "You will not," Mama said. Then she offered him my bed,
offered me the couch. I wouldn't have minded sleeping in the living room, but Mr. Anderson wouldn't hear of it. Mama insisted that he sleep indoors, though, so they compromised. Our Sanders Anderson agreed to sleep on our couch. I slept right through the commotion, but Mama told us the next day she'd heard noises in the night and gone downstairs to investigate. She discovered Mr. Anderson in the kitchen cooking up a turkey, a pan of lasagna, and a dozen biscuits. Also some garden peas, fried tomato, and 2 ears of corn. He said he was sorry he'd made any noise, but he was just so hungry he couldn't possibly wait until morning for another meal. He said that over the years he'd drifted into the habit of taking 7 or 8 meals a day and couldn't get by on just 3. He only stayed that one night, which was probably good. Grandpa enjoyed having him around, but we would have run out of food if he'd stayed any longer. Before he left, he opened up the trunk of his car and produced gifts for all of us. He gave us each a coconut carved into the shape of a grinning monkey's face. Each little monkey wore a bow on its head with a name painted on. Of course, it's the thought that counts. It's always nice to get a gift, but I'm not sure it's a sweet compliment to have your name inscribed on a comical face of a coconut monkey.

grandpa knows all the regular superstitions that you hear folks talk about. Don't walk underneath your ladder, don't break up a mirror, don't follow home a black cat, all of them. But he knows a lot more, too. Ones I never heard anywhere else. Don't whisper in a forest, don't fidget in a hallway, never eat underwater, don't snicker in the bathtub. He knows them all. Most of them are just based on common sense. There's no profit in busting up your mirror or eating underwater anyway. But some are a little more mysterious, like picking up a penny, bringing on luck, or pulling up a four-leaf clover. I'm not sure of the connection between pulling up clovers and good luck, but Grandpa's got proof on that one. When he was 19 years old, he pulled a four-leaf clover and had a string of luck that lasted the whole summer long. He married Grandma, bought a brand new car, and laid out a down payment on a three-bedroom house, all on the strength of that one clover. He discovered it in May, and by the end of August, he'd accomplished all those deeds. Grandpa's friend, Raymond Spankblanket, found a four-leaf clover and 7 months later got elected to some position on the city government. Dot Brushmussy pulled a four-leaf clover and never once stubbed her toe from that day forward. Dot was an awkward girl and prone to unfortunate encounters with door frames and china cupboards and such. She had a long history of stubbed toes and bruised elbows. But she found her clover and from that day on maintained a spotless record regarding accidental injuries. Grandpa tells us about one friend who found a four-leaf clover and waited 6 years for his good luck. J.J. Mossbiter found a four-leaf clover in his backyard, and 6 years later his wife won a brand new luxury automobile. Some say it wasn't J.J.'s luck at all. It was his wife's. They say she bought the ticket and she won the raffle, but Lucy Mossbiter never owned a driver's license, so J.J.'s the one who drove the new car. Doesn't matter who purchased the ticket, J.J.'s the one who picked up the four-leaf clover, and he's the one who drove the brand new automobile. Some afternoons, I sit with Grandpa in the back meadow while he searches for lucky clovers. He always says, if three-leaf clovers were the lucky ones, we'd have it made. He's right, too. Our yard's crawling with three-leaf clovers. Finally, one day last week, he found one. He was so excited, he almost jumped out of his skin. Looky here, he shouted. Looky here, I got one. I don't believe I've ever seen him so happy. He danced around in a little circle until I worried he'd tumble over. I'll tell you what, happiness like that's catchy. I hopped up and danced around with him for a minute. Then we both ran out of breath and sat down to consider what might come next. You suspect we'll get a new car, I asked, or travel around the world, or stumble over a big bag of gold coins? Grandpa squeezed my hand. I've already got everything I need, he whispered. This luck's for you and Mama and the girls. Grandpa got a little tear in his eyes. He was so happy. I didn't know you could decide on who should get the luck like that, but he knows more about these things than I do, so if Grandpa says it's coming to me, I guess it is. Maybe I'll travel around the world or trip over a big bag of money. But whether anything else happens or not, I'm lucky already. I've got Grandpa.

Iris was asked to bring 2 dozen cookies to school for a bake sale. She asked Grandpa for help. Over the years, he'd memorized hundreds of recipes. He was a good cook, but his memory was becoming fuzzy on some of the details. His estimate regarding the amount of ingredients required for 2 dozen cookies was off by about 4 dozen. He used the right ingredients, and he used the right proportions. He just used way too much. By the time they'd finished their baking, they had about 6 dozen cookies spread around the kitchen to cool. Grandpa and Iris were both pretty proud of their work. Iris was set to let it go at that, but Grandpa wouldn't hear of it. In his opinion, each of the 6 dozen cookies required decoration. "Iris," he said, "we can't send in ordinary-looking cookies. We've got to dress them up a little. We've got to make them special." Iris thought it over and agreed. "We'll mix up a tall bowl of frosting," Grandpa said, "and we'll draw pictures on them." "Pictures?" said Iris. "What do we draw?" Grandpa sat down and thought it over. "Let's go right down the alphabet," he said. "We'll draw a picture for each letter. Applesauce, barber pole, card table, and so on, all the way down the line." "Well, that only use up 26 of them," Iris said. "26 is a good start," said Grandpa. "We'll start with them and then think up something else as we go along." They mixed up a big batch of frosting and set right to work on the alphabet. Applesauce, barber pole, card table, doorbell, earmuffs, feather duster. Grandpa thought up which words to use, and Iris squeezed out the frosting. By the time they'd run out of alphabet, Iris was tired of squeezing anyway. The front half of the alphabet looked funny enough, but when she got to the last part, she was pretty much just squeezing out blobs no matter what Grandpa called for. Still, that was 26 cookies done. They were on their way. Iris needed a rest. Grandpa said he'd squeeze out the letters themselves on the next 26. His A looked like an H. The B looked like an 8. The C looked more like a Q. That's the way they all went, all the way to Z. Most everything looked like something, just not like whatever it was. Iris and Grandpa talked it over and decided that no matter what they looked like, the cookies would probably taste better with the frosting, so they continued. Grandpa said he'd squeeze out some portraits. He drew Daniel Boone, Laurel and Hardy, both the Wright brothers, Paul Bunyan and Peter Pan. Iris took a turn. She drew Goldilocks and the Three Bears. They each ate a cookie. Next, Grandpa squeezed out a squirrel. Iris made a beaver. Grandpa made a whole monkey family. And Iris drew a ballerina. Finally, there were just 2 left. Grandpa drew Iris, and Iris drew Grandpa. To me, they both looked like frosty blobs, but to Grandpa, they were masterpieces. "Iris," he said, "you've paid me quite a compliment. I believe that is the handsomest cookie I've ever seen." Iris was pleased. So was her teacher when she brought in 6 dozen cookies. The bake sale was a huge success. Every single one of her cookies sold. They sold on taste alone. I can't imagine anyone had the slightest idea they were buying portraits. The untrained eye couldn't tell Paul Bunyan from Peter Pan. Grandpa knew, though. He bought the cookie Iris had fashioned after him. "Iris," he whispered, "if there has ever been a prettier cookie on earth, it must have fallen from heaven."

Grandpa tells about a chum of his who invented a new deck of cards. Bentley Bailey invented the big deck, Grandpa said. Instead of just the clubs and hearts and diamonds and spades, Bentley Bailey added in horseshoes. He drew up a sample deck himself and cut them out of stiff paper. The king of horseshoes, the queen of horseshoes, the knave of horseshoes, all the way down to the deuce of horseshoes. He worked all summer long changing the rules of popular card games to accommodate five suits. The ramifications were endless. It threw the odds off for any wagering. It all had to be refigured. Bentley Bailey applied for a patent and spent a small fortune developing the big deck. He had the cards printed up at a shop, and the rule books too. Each deck was sold with a rule book alongside to explain all the changes. Never really caught on though. People are set in their ways, Grandpa would say. They're used to their four suits, and that's that. They're terrified of change. In the end, I guess Grandpa was right. Bentley Bailey only sold seven or eight sets of his big decks. Grandpa bought one, he still got it. We tried one night to figure out the rules for Snake Pit. It's easy enough the regular way with four suits. But we studied the rule book for hours. Never could figure out how to play it with those horseshoes along. Bentley Bailey's a first-rate inventor, Grandpa explained. But his writing skills are limited. He never saw such a muddled mess as that book of rules. The instructions for each game aren't written out in words. They're illustrated instead with complicated diagrams and charts. We finally just put away the book and relied on Grandpa's memory. I imagine there was a time when his memory was trustworthy, but this wasn't the night. He set out all five aces, face up in the snake pit. Then he dealt 24 cards in his pile and 24 in mine. Ordinarily, that would have used up the deck, but with the horseshoes added in, Grandpa had cards left over. He considered the situation for a moment and then tucked them into his jacket pocket. We may need these later, he said. We drew straws to see who would go first, and I won. But I didn't have the slightest idea what I should do, so I told Grandpa to go ahead. He thought a minute, and then he got a puzzled look on his face. He thought a few more minutes, then realized he didn't know either. It should play out pretty much like regular Snake Pit, he said. Only, of course, the pit's bigger. I agreed. Should be a little harder to find our matches, though, he observed. We'll need to match up all five instead of just the four. I agreed. He still wasn't quite sure where to begin. 24 cards is a good many to hold all at once, he said. I agreed again. Tell you what, he said. Why don't we just get out our regular deck and play a game of Witch Doctor? You bet, I said. He winked and I smiled. We did. Grandpa keeps his big deck in the top dresser drawer now. He said if Bentley Bailey ever stops by, we'll have him show us some of the games. Otherwise, he said, we'll just stick with the same old four suits our neighbors use.

Grandpa misplaced his glasses again. "Have you looked on top of your head?" Mama asked. "Generally, when Grandpa announces he's lost his glasses, that's where they are." "I checked there," he snapped. "I checked everywhere." "Wait a minute now," Mama said. "Let's not talk harsh to each other. I'm sure your glasses will turn up. They can't set out on their own. They've got to be around here somewhere." Just then, Grace and Iris walked into the room. "Ask the girls if they've seen them," Mama said. "Grace and Iris, honeys, have you seen Grandpa's glasses?" he asked. "Have you looked on top of your head?" they answered together. "Of course I looked on top of my head," Grandpa answered. "I looked everywhere." "All right," Mama said. "All right, we'll find him. Let's retrace your steps. Where have you been this morning?" Grandpa listed off a half a dozen places he'd already been. "Let's check your bedroom first," Mama said. "You might have left him on the arm of your easy chair." "I checked there," Grandpa said. "That's the first place I checked." "Well, we'll just look again," said Mama. "Glasses have a funny way of showing up when they're hunted for." That was Mama's polite way of saying maybe Grandpa hadn't looked too carefully. They trotted off to revisit all the places he'd been. Mama and Grandpa searched every inch of the bedroom. They found a sock under the bed and a magazine that had slid behind the dresser, but no glasses. They searched the living room and the dining room. No glasses. They looked on the front porch and checked the path all the way down to the car. No glasses. After a while, we all joined in on the hunt. We looked everywhere. Grace and Iris crawled under beds and squeezed behind furniture. Mama and I looked in the higher places. Grandpa mostly sat still and muttered to himself that he'd already looked here, and he'd already looked there. He had never seen such glasses for staying lost. Mama sat down with Grandpa. "Tell me again," she said. "I want to know everything you did this morning. Start with waking up." "I woke up around 5, he said. "And finished reading Annie's letter." "Did you have your glasses then?" Mama interrupted. "Sure I had my glasses. I read the letter and I wrote her a letter." "You wrote her a letter? What did you do with it?" Mama asked. "Well, I walked it down to the mailbox," Grandpa said. "A letter won't mail itself." "Well, of course not," Mama said. "But that's just the information I was after. You never mentioned before that you'd walked down to the mailbox this morning. That's one place we haven't looked." We all walked down the path to the mailbox, all the time checking this way and that way to see where he'd dropped them. Grandpa told Mama all the things he'd mentioned in his letter to Aunt Annie. We got all the way down by the road, though, and still didn't find any glasses. Grandpa was pretty proud of his letter. "It was 3 pages long," he said. 3 pages of the neatest handwriting you've ever seen. Then I signed it off, "Sincerely yours," and stuck my name at the bottom. I folded up the whole business and stuffed it right in an envelope. I slammed on a stamp and loaded it up in my vest pocket to carry down here to the letterbox. At that point, Grandpa patted his vest pocket and froze up stiff as a statue. "Well, for goodness sakes," he said. "For goodness sakes." The letter was still in his pocket. He shook his head and pulled it out. "What's that?" Mama asked. "Well, for goodness sakes," Grandpa said again. Mama figured out what had happened. "Open the mailbox," she said. Grandpa was still kind of stunned. "Go ahead," Mama repeated. "Open it up." Grandpa pulled open the mailbox door. Sure enough, there were his glasses, just waiting for the postman. "I can't believe it," he said. "I kept the letter and mailed my eyeglasses." "What were you thinking?" Mama asked. "What was I thinking?" Grandpa said. "I kept the letter and mailed my eyeglasses." "Well, there's a joke on me. I kept the letter and I tried to mail my eyeglasses."

Grandpa made his own curtains. He cut a bedspread in half and sewed a line across the top to put the curtain rod through. They're made of bumpy material that looks right at home on a bed, but a little out of place on a window. This floor is wood. There's a bit of rug beside the bed and another bit in front of the dresser. But it's mostly all wood. There's an easy chair in the corner with a matching footstool. The chair and the stool are a little worn out looking, but very comfortable. That's where Grandpa sits when he reads. He's got a bookshelf full of books, but mostly these days he just looks at the newspaper. On top of his dresser, there's a clock mounted in a sculpture of a bear climbing up a tree trunk. That's my favorite. He's after honey, I imagine. The clock stopped working years ago. Always reports 8:10. That suits Grandpa just fine. 8:10 or 8:10, it doesn't matter to him. Grandpa's one man who doesn't bother with wondering what time it is all day long. He has a pretty good idea what time it is without ever consulting a clock. He carries a pocket watch along with him most days, but it can't be counted on either. He explained to me once that he likes the feel of a heavy watch tugging at his pocket. He got used to it years ago and feels uncomfortable with the idea of giving it up now. This one runs, but just on its own schedule. Whatever the clock face says has nothing to do with the actual time. Grandpa has a picture of Grandma on one wall, and a painting of a bird on another. Under the bird is a calendar. Each month features a picture of an old-fashioned train. Pictures are attractive, but the information's always stale. Grandpa never remembers to flip the page when a new month begins. Time just stands still in Grandpa's room.

love to visit there, and he loves to have me. He likes to chat, and I like to listen. He's got a shoebox full of photographs. He can tell a story about each one of them, and each story leads to another story. Randall Taylor lived next door to the Anderson sisters. Annie Anderson married a Marshall. From that day on, we called her Annie Marshall. Annie Marshall or Mrs. Marshall, either one would do. Annie Marshall ate fish every Friday evening and wore a size 9 shoe. All three of the Anderson girls wore a size 9. In fact, they tell it around town that whenever Miller's Shoe Store carried a new line of women's shoes, they made it a point of ordering in extra pairs of size 9 just on the chance that the Anderson girls might be interested. Miller's Shoe Store was named after the owner's father, Raymond Miller. Arthur was the owner, but he named the store after his father. Most folks assumed that since Arthur was the owner, he'd name the store after himself. That wasn't true. He named it for Raymond. Raymond Miller was the first man in Carson County to ride in a motorboat, and he never tasted a scrambled egg. He ate them fried and boiled and every other way, but not scrambled. I'd say to him, "Raymond, if you'll just taste these scrambled eggs, I'll bet you a silver dollar you'll ask for more." But he wouldn't do it. Some of the different ones used to tease him about it, but it never mattered. He wouldn't eat them scrambled. I'll tell you who would, though. Winston Walker's cousin Walter. He didn't mind. He'd eat anything at all. I saw him myself eat 4 whole pies in one sitting. They were fruit pies made by Mary Hastings' sister Nancy. Nancy's the one who raised exotic birds and played the slide trombone in the marching band. She built her own kitchen furniture and taught piano lessons to the elementary school children. She didn't own a piano and had to teach her lessons in a neighbor's house. The neighbors worked most nights and slept days. Whenever she had a piano lesson, he was forced to sleep with cotton stuffed in both ears. Your Aunt Helen could sleep through anything. They tell it that Helen fell asleep at a 4th of July picnic and slept straight through the fireworks. They poked her and prodded her, but she wouldn't budge. She never woke up at all until Buster licked her on the face. That Buster was the smartest dog I believe I've ever seen. Buster brought in the newspaper every night and buried all his bones in the same hole. He never had to sniff around the yard for a bone. He knew right where to go every trip. Buster slept through the hot part of the day and didn't get spunky until evening. In that sense, he was a lot like Henry Bradley, my neighbor there on Center Street. Henry spent most afternoons stretched out in a rope hammock. And then when the evening cooled down, he strolled into town and generally stayed until 10:30 or 11 at night. What he did there, I'll never know. He didn't say, and I didn't ask. Henry's wife could beat any man on the block at horseshoes. She had a knack. She was a natural that way. The whole time I lived there, I never once beat her at horseshoes. Now, cards is a different story altogether. I could beat her at cards. That's the way he tells them, bouncing around from subject to subject. Rampant stories twine together like ivy. He can go on for hours, all on the strength of one photograph. He has the time. Time stands still in Grandpa's room.

Every Sunday morning, Grandpa makes us pancakes. He's what Mama calls an adventurous cook. When he pours the batter in the pan, he tries to shape our pancakes into pictures. Whenever there's a holiday nearby, he ties in the shape with that. He makes heart-shaped pancakes on Valentine's Day and tree-shaped pancakes for Christmas. Easter's the easiest. His egg-shaped pancakes look pretty much like regular pancakes. But this was the Sunday before President's Day. He had it in his mind to shape our pancakes into pictures of George Washington and Abraham Lincoln. Well, that's hard enough even if you're using a pencil and paper. It's quite a challenge using pancake batter in a frying pan. "Which will it be?" he asked. "Washington or Lincoln?" Grace and Iris both chose Lincoln. Mama said, "Surprise me," and I asked for Washington. "All right, sir," Grandpa said. "Washington was the first president, so I'll cook him up first." He set the biggest pan we've got on the burner and began mixing up the batter. He always makes a big show of adding his secret ingredient. It's just a splash of vanilla, and we all know it's a splash of vanilla, so I'm not sure why he calls it a secret ingredient. While he's stirring the batter, he always makes the same joke. We know it's coming, but we always still laugh. He says, "Well, it won't be long now." And then he pauses a second. And then comes the punchline. "That's what the monkey said when he got his tail caught in the lawnmower. It won't be long now." I don't know why, but this time Mama got a look on her face like she thought it was extra funny. Iris and I both looked at Gracie at the same time, and she almost choked on a swallow of milk. She laughed so hard. We all sat at the table and giggled while Grandpa cooked. He's a good cook, and he's a careful cook. But he's also a slow cook. Whenever he finished a pancake, he'd put it in the oven to stay warm. He thought if he brought them all over at the same time, it would make a more powerful impression when we caught our first glimpse of the presidential pancakes. The longer we waited, the gigglier we got. Even Mama was laughing right out loud when he finally brought them over to the table on a big platter. He had them covered up with a dish towel and announced that he intended to give a little speech before he unveiled them. Mama told him we were all starving and we just couldn't wait another minute. So Grandpa cut his speech short and with a grand flourish he swept away the towel and revealed the President's Day pancakes. We laughed until our sides hurt. George Washington looked more like a potato than a president. And Abraham Lincoln looked like a potato with a tall hat on. Grandpa laughed too. "Pass the syrup," he said. "What are we going to do, look at them or eat them?"

Every year, about this time, Grandpa receives a package from Madison, Ohio. It's from his friend, Henry Penny. Henry Penny has been Grandpa's friend for over 40 years. The Madison, Ohio Pennies are famous practical jokers, and Henry is one of the best. We have no idea what will arrive each year, but we know it will be ridiculous. Today, the package showed up while Grandpa was away in town. We couldn't wait to see inside. Iris carried it up to the house, and then I took it in. I put it on the dining room table and gathered around and pondered it. "He's a pill," said Iris and Gracie together. Mama nodded and I smiled. Seemed like we waited forever. And then finally we heard Grandpa pull in the driveway. Iris ran out on the porch to tell him about the package. He was just as excited as we were. Grandpa and Henry Penny have been mailing each other silly packages once a year for as long as anyone can remember. Grandpa came straight in and joined us at the table. "I wonder what he sent us this trip," Grandpa said. "It's monkey clothes," Gracie answered. "Monkey clothes," said Grandpa. "What in the world?" "Open it up," said Mama, "and we'll find out what's in there." Very slowly, Grandpa peeled away the wrapping paper. He used his pocket knife to jimmy open the box. We held our breath. He turned it over and then carefully spilled out 100 socks. Not 100 pairs of socks, just 100 stray socks. There wasn't a match in the lot of them. There was every color and pattern you could think of, but not one single match. We all laughed. Grandpa and Mr. Penny send each other useless surprises as a joke. This year, though, the joke was on Mr. Penny. Grandpa's socks never do match. He'll wear a red sock on one foot and a blue sock on the other. He's not picky at all that way. The first two socks he pulls out of his drawer are the ones he'll put on. He'll wear black with white and striped with plaid. Doesn't matter at all. For anyone else, 100 mismatched socks would make a pretty funny gift. But for Grandpa, it just meant 50 new pairs of socks. After we'd all been to the city to visit the Natural Science Museum, Iris announced that she'd love to live in a museum. That's when the secret whispering began. Grandpa whispered something to Iris that made her laugh. Iris nodded and then whispered something back to Grandpa. This went back and forth for some time, whispering and giggling, giggling and whispering. Gracie and I snuck closer to see if we could find out what was going on, but it was no use. They clammed up. They had a secret and we just had to wait. Saturday morning, Grandpa and Iris went to town in the pickup truck. Mama said she didn't know what was going on either, but she guessed we'd find out pretty soon. Boy, did she get that right. Just as soon as she got the words out, Grandpa and Iris turned off the hard road and headed up our lane. The whole back of the truck was taken up with a cardboard box like a refrigerator would come in. "You think Grandpa's lost his mind?" Gracie asked Mama. Mama thought it over a minute, but she never did answer. Grandpa parked on the front lawn and Iris helped him slip the box off the truck. Together, they pushed it up to the front door and without saying a word, they slid it right through and on into Mama's living room. We all followed. "What in the world is this?" Mama asked. "Peanut Museum," answered Iris. "Do you think Iris has lost her mind?" Gracie asked. "It's a peanut museum, all right," said Grandpa. "I've got the plans right here." He reached into his coat pocket and pulled out a folded piece of paper. He spread it out on the table and Grandpa explained the whole thing. He showed us where the windows would go and the door and the sign. They planned it all out together. Inside walls would hold shoe boxes, and in the shoe boxes would go the peanuts. Mama didn't say anything. I helped take the box up the stairs, and somehow we got it into the girls' bedroom. Grace and I sat on the bed and watched while Grandpa and Iris turned the refrigerator box into a peanut museum. They studied the plans and then measured the box. They added up some figures on a paper and then studied the plans some more. Grandpa marked up the box with a bit of pencil. Finally, he unfolded his pocket knife and carefully cut along the lines. The door opened sideways. The windows opened upwards. Gracie wanted to move a doll and then begin playing, but it wasn't done by a long shot. Grandpa hunted around the basement for some cans of paint and came back with his arms full. First, they painted the box all in pink. And when that dried, Iris painted dozens of yellow peanuts all around the walls. The door, the windowsills were all dark green. And in bright blue letters above the door, Iris painted Peanut Museum. Iris loved the museum. They left it up there the whole summer and on into the fall.
charged 5 cents a person to crawl in and look at all her peanuts. But she never did collect much money. None of her friends ever brought any over, and she'd made us all family passes. Some days after school, I'd go home and find Grandpa sitting in there with Iris discussing nuts. "I believe that's the biggest one you've got," he'd say. "Or this is the prettiest nut I think I've ever seen." Grandpa thought up more compliments for those peanuts than most folks could for each other. "That's a smart-looking peanut," he'd say. "It has a very dignified posture for a peanut." Grandpa has a guitar he made himself when he was younger. It only uses 4 strings, but he can play it pretty good. Doesn't sound like much up against a piano or a bigger guitar. It's a little quiet next to them. But when it's just Grandpa sitting on the porch, it's hard to beat. He knows lots of songs with tragic stories. He can sing about floods and mine shaft disasters and the like. He knows 3 different songs about the Titanic. But my favorites are his silly songs. He's handy at making up little songs right on the spot. They hardly ever make any sense, but they sure rhyme. "Gracie girl, jump out of bed. Don't jump too high or you'll bump your head. Iris has a brand new sweater. She looks cute, but I look better. Save your pennies, save your nickels. We'll buy bread and cheese and pickles." Mama discourages him from bringing his guitar into the dining room. But this morning he got away with it. "Sugar's sweet, but Gracie's sweeter. Warm your feet up by the heater." Grace giggled, but Mama didn't. Grandpa kept playing. "Hang your clothes out on the line. Sun is out and the weather's fine. Stuff your mouth with cotton candy. A monkey wrench can come in handy." Mama rolled her eyes. "I like cookies. I like cake. I like to swim in cold water lake. Come in handy." Mama rolled her eyes. "I like cookies. I like cake. I like to swim in cold water lake." He strummed a little more and then sang, "What would you like to eat today? Scrambled eggs or modeling clay?" "All right," Mama told him. "That's enough. You take that thing in the other room and leave the menus to me." On the way out, he sang, "Mama's mad and I'm so sad. My coat is checkered and my pants are plaid." Mama just shook her head. It was quiet for a couple minutes, and then from the next room we heard,

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I'm in trouble. 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The telephone is ding-a-linging. Mama doesn't like my singing. Mama is a deep, deep thinker. She thinks I'm a little stinker. This went on for several minutes.

almost never closed the glass doors that lead into the dining room, but Grandpa needed to concentrate. He couldn't be disturbed. He toiled in secret for 3 whole hours, then emerged triumphantly with the completed drawings. He'd drawn up plans for an automatic bird feeder. He was excited to show us. The idea was to drill a hole in the upstairs bedroom wall and install a garden hose for the bird seed to slide down. Mama looked worried when she heard that much. She flat out said no when he explained the rest. He said we'd need to cut through the bedroom floor to put in a grain elevator. Absolutely not, Mama said. Grandpa was too excited to listen. He kept explaining. The complete plan called for a storage shed in the backyard and a small trolley car to transport the seeds to the house. Absolutely not, Mama repeated. You're not turning our backyard into a warehouse for bird seeds. You're not drilling holes through any bedroom walls. I don't think you understand, Grandpa said. The whole thing will be automatic. It'll work on a timer. We won't have to do any work. No, I don't think you understand, Mama said. We're not turning our lovely home into an automatic factory for feeding wild animals. Grandpa seemed surprised. We can carry our seeds out to the feeders, Mama continued, just like normal people. Grandpa was stunned. I mean, Mama interrupted, you're not installing that contraption in this house. That's all there is about it. You can't be swayed from that conviction? Grandpa asked. Mama folded her arms and shook her head. I cannot, she said. That was that. There wasn't anything else he could say. Grandpa retreated to the dining room. He pulled the glass door shut and set to work on a new plan. He imagined a very large bird feeder that might need filling just once a year. However, in light of Mama's comments concerning the automatic feeder, he decided against even proposing that notion. His next idea involved a birdseed cannon, which he'd fire from an open attic window. He pictured the joyful birds clapping their tiny wings in appreciation as the welcome seeds rained down from the sky. He worked up some new sketches and returned to the living room to share his vision with the rest of the family. Mama listened politely. Of course, it was out of the question, but she still tried to remain calm. Don't you imagine the birds might be scared away by a thunderous cannon blast? She asked. That was an aspect Grandpa hadn't considered. And couldn't the birds be injured if their meals were delivered with such force? She added. Grandpa slowly nodded his head. Hadn't we better just carry our seeds out like normal people? Mama continued. Grandpa set down his pad of planning paper and put his pen back in his vest pocket. He recognized the good sense in Mama's comments. You're right, he finally said. There's nothing wrong with that. We'll just carry out our seeds like normal people. Slowly, a grin spread across Grandpa's face as he got used to the

0: 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I am your jockey of discs, Justin Clifford Rohde, a.k.a. Drips. And we've been listening to the late, great David Fair's 2006 album, Six Dozen Cookies, created with his brother, Jad Fair. Mr. David Fair passed away on August 29th, 2026, at age 74, after battling cancer. Thank you, David Fair, for all of the beauty and inspiration that you've brought into the world. It's a better place because you were in it. And thank you, listeners, for tuning in. Have a good night.
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4: BBC News with Chris Barrow. A state governor in northwestern Nigeria says a civil defence commander has been detained after 37 teenagers were found dead 2 days after being taken into custody for suspected illegal gold mining. When their bodies were discovered, officials had at first suggested they may be victims of a disease outbreak. With more details, here's David Bamford.
5: The governor of Niger State, Mohamed Umaru Bego, said he was declaring 3 days of mourning and postponing election campaigning following the deaths. Announcing a commission of inquiry, he called the loss of life tragic. The Civil Defence Force had rounded up the boys on Tuesday, accusing them of illegal gold mining. Their bodies were discovered on Thursday and have been taken to the General Hospital in the town of Minna. Reports suggest they suffocated due to overcrowding and insufficient ventilation in the detention centre.
4: The Bank of Japan has raised interest rates to 1.25%, their highest level in more than 30 years. The move follows similar rises announced by the Federal Reserve in Washington and the European Central Bank. Economies around the world are trying to tackle the inflationary pressures that have followed the war on Iran, particularly the spike in oil and gas prices. The Bank of Japan said further rises were possible as inflation would continue to run high. The Archbishop of Canterbury, the spiritual head of the Anglican Church, has withdrawn an award given last week to a Pakistani Muslim cleric for promoting religious tolerance. There had been criticism of Sarah Mullally's recognition of Hafiz Tahir Ashrafi after it emerged that he'd previously praised the Al-Qaeda leader Osama bin Laden. He told the BBC his comments had been taken out of context. Here's our religion editor, Ali Mukbul.
6: After fierce criticism, Lambeth Palace says those comments have led to the award being withdrawn. But it still says the award was given to Mr. Ashrafi for his commitment to promoting religious tolerance, though he's also known as a supporter of Pakistan's blasphemy laws that rights groups say only perpetuate religious discrimination.
4: Russians are voting in the country's first parliamentary election since it launched its full-scale invasion of Ukraine. President Putin's party is all but guaranteed to maintain its clear majority in the Duma in a vote widely dismissed as neither free nor fair. All 10 parties standing support both Mr. Putin and his war on Ukraine. From Moscow, here's our Russia editor, Steve Rosenberg.
7: Russia's political system is often referred to as managed democracy, where the Kremlin does the managing. And the Kremlin is likely to use this election to claim that, despite problems in the country, Russians are united behind their president and behind the war in Ukraine.
4: Steve Rosenberg with that assessment. World news from the BBC.
8: Folks, America ain't getting any younger. 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And of course, that old familiar smell of Grandpa's tobacco pipe.
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Like, I haven't sorted them out. I have a whole bag of things that I'm trying to work through and get the one essential, you know.

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But I haven't played them enough, and I'm not familiar with them enough yet to take the one single line from them, so I play all of them.

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My name is Peter. 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So, with that in mind, let's get this weekly radio therapy session started. You just heard Les Paul and Mary Ford with How High the Moon. Culture in the War from the Youngblood Brass Band. You heard Ice Cube with Doing Dumb Shit. Coop with Soul for Saheed. You heard Dead Bodies Everywhere from Korn. 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Digital Animal from Honey Claws. And we started the set off with Break Your Leg from the Cool Kids. I hope you guys are doing well. If you ain't, turn up the radio. Let's get it started. Music in the Madness. Here we go. 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

0: Are you tired of being harassed? Are the pressures of life causing you to have last day anxiety? Is salmonella poisoning fucking your shit off?
1: I don't know if you guys are familiar. Every time I think about this, I get pissed off. You know what I'm saying? I really do. And I try not to get mad about it because it's really not that serious. But at the same time, it just pisses me off, you know?
0: Then you came to the right place. Here at Gangrene Pharmaceuticals, we provide the very best, freshest...

0: 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You're on with the Music and the Madness program. We are wrapping up the first hour of this week's episode. You got Black Moses from Asheru in the background. You just heard Nuff Fire from Abstract Rude, which is also a killer track. Also, the track before that, Bus a Bus from Busta Rhymes and A Tribe Called Quest and Quasimodo was in there. You heard Anatiju from, that's a song called 1977. Cameosis from Cameo, L.A. Posse from Breeze, Billy Goat in that set, Gangrene with All Bad, and Bangers from Oh No. KSFR, Santa Fe Community Supported Public Radio. Keep it locked. Be right back. Music in the Madness.
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2: 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At 10, it's 3 hours of Sunday Blues, hosted by harmonica Mike Handler and Kurt Stalzer. 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
3: Yo, what's that? Mini disc or some shit? What is this?
4: 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You got like mad technology.

0: What's the speed?
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4: Incredible. The sphere's changing. It's growing unbearable. I can't stand it any longer.
3: I'm going to get him out of there.
5: I don't think any human mind thought it up. And I don't believe any human hand built it.

0: 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Blood Beast from Outer Space. 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

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You're in the middle of the second half of today's episode of Music in the Madness. You just heard Pepper from the Butthole Surfers, Broad Factor from Lord Quaz. You heard Bounce from Black Milk, Blood Beast from Outer Space from John Gilling. Before that was Shine Eye Girl from Black Uhuru, The Choice Is Yours from Black Sheep, Crazy Ass Shit from Beastie Boys, and you heard Mad Technology from Czarface and Frankie Pulitzer featuring Method Man and INS, you know, Inspector Deck, and who else is on that record? But yeah, that's a sick Czarface record. Anyway, the whole album is good, by the way. Anyway, got more music coming right up. Keep it locked right here. Music in the Madness, 101.1 FM, Santa Fe Community Supported Public Radio. Oh, well, streaming on the web at ksfr.org. 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Here we go, more music.

0: Hello.
1: Hey, Lo.
0: What?
1: What's up, man? We still on for the day, dog?
0: Yeah. Are you still down to go get this bud?
1: Yeah, I'll be right through, man.
0: All right, well, let me get rid of this bitch real quick, and I'll be waiting for you.
1: All right, man. I gotta do a couple things, man. I'll be right over, man. All right?
0: All right, hurry up.
1: All right, peace.

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Like

0: for a brief history of the United States of America. Hi, boys and girls, ready to get started? Once upon a time, there were these people in Europe called pilgrims, and they were afraid of being persecuted. So they all got in a boat and sailed to the New World where they wouldn't have to be scared ever again.
1: Oh, I'm so relaxed.
2: I feel so much safer.
0: But as soon as they arrived, they were greeted by savages, and they got scared all over again. So they killed them all. Now, you'd think wiping out a race of people would calm them down, but no. Instead, they started getting frightened of each other.
2: Witch!
0: So they burned witches. In 1775, they started killing the British so they could be free. And it worked. But they still didn't feel safe. So they passed a Second Amendment which said every white man could keep his gun.
1: I loves my gun. Loves my gun.
0: Which brings us to the genius idea of slavery. You see, boys and girls, the white people back then were also afraid of doing any work. So they went to Africa, kidnapped thousands of black people, brought them back to America, and forced them to work very hard for no money. And I don't mean no money like
1: I work at Walmart and make no money.
0: I mean $0. Nothing. Not a zip. Doing it that way made the USA the richest country in the world. So did having all that money and free help calm the white people down? No way. They got even more afraid. That's because after 200 years of slavery, the black people now outnumbered the white people in many parts of the South. Well, you can pretty much guess what came next. The slaves started rebelling. There were uprisings. An old master's head got chopped off. And when white people heard of this, they were freaking out and going, I want to live. Don't kill me, big black man. Well, just in the nick of time came Samuel Colt, who in 1836 invented the first weapon ever that could be fired over and over without having to reload. And all the southern whites were like, yee-haw! But it was too late. The North soon won the Civil War and the slaves were freed. Yep, they were free now to go chop all the old master's heads off. And everybody was like, oh no, we're gonna die. But the freed slaves took no revenge. They just wanted to live in peace. But you couldn't convince the white people of this. So they formed the Ku Klux Klan. And in 1871, the same year the Klan became an illegal terrorist organization, another group was founded, the National Rifle Association. Soon politicians passed one of the first gun laws, making it illegal for any black person to own one. It was a great year for America, the KKK and the NRA. Of course, they had nothing to do with each other, and this was just a coincidence. One group legally promoted responsible gun ownership, and the other group shot and lynched black people. And that's the way it was all the way to 1955, when a black woman broke the law by refusing to move to the back of the bus. White people just couldn't believe it.
1: Huh? Why won't she move?
3: What's going on?
0: Man, all hell broke loose. Black people everywhere started demanding their rights, and white people had a major freaky fear meltdown. And they were all like, run away! Run away! And they did. They all ran fleeing to the suburbs where it was all white and safe and clean. And they went out and bought a quarter of a billion guns and put locks on the doors, alarms in the houses, and gates around the neighborhoods. And finally, they were all safe and secure and snug as a bug. And everyone lived happily ever after.

0: When I started school sports, I didn't know who I wanted to be. I just wanted to play.
1: But looking back, I developed character, resilience, and integrity. And now, I'm settled in a career. I'm a leader to my own kids and my community. I know who I am and where I belong. And it started with school sports. I found my place. 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

Santa Fe, Taos, what up, baby? It's DJ Strudel here with an all-new episode of The Baker's Dozen. That's right, no more being depressed and sad. Mr. Strudel, get out there and bust out some music, because we can't let the fashion administration. Oh yeah, sashay away. Only if, dude, if we had the fashion administration, dude, shit would be popping right now. But we have the fascist administration, and shit is not popping. Matter of fact, material circumstances are only getting worse, and yeah, we really have no end in sight until the revolution happens, baby. So hopefully I've assembled some uplifting music. We have some new music I'd like to show off too. We got some new Joey Badass, some new Earl Sweatshirt, but I'm gonna start you off with Mr. Saba and his song Heaven All Around Me. It's kind of how I've been starting my days, so I don't really give in too much to the depression and all this shit, because it is hard not to. I mean, I don't blame anyone else who is, because Jesus Christ, shit is cooked out here. So we're gonna start you off with some Saba and some Ab Soul, and then our brother from across the pond, Mr. Loki, is gonna take it away, and then we're gonna get into new music after that. All right, we even got some Kendrick mixed in, a lot of new stuff. So just stay tuned and listen in, and I hope you like it, and I hope you're enjoying yourself. Baby, DJ Strudel here, KSFR 101.1. It's The Baker's Dozen. I'll be here till 2 a.m. in the fucking morning. So let's keep it alive. Let's keep it living. Let's just go. All right. Let's roll the music. Let's go.

Wouldn't you know, we've been hurt, been down before. Nigga, when our pride was low, looking at the world like, where do we go? 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

0: 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So, all right, peace out. I'll see you on the other side.
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0: Orale, all my cholos and cholas, what's up, dog? It's fucking DJ Strudel in this bitch, real fucking lit. Nah, not even, dog. We don't condone doing drugs. That shit's mad whack. Nah, fuck that shit, dog. Hell yeah, baby. DJ Strudel, we're back with more music. And should I keep talking or get to it? Here, I'm gonna put a poll up. And the way that you're going to vote is you're just going to send your thoughts out into the ether. And all right, so the options are Strudel keep talking, Strudel, that's going to be option one. And Strudel shut up, play music is going to be option two. So you just need to think of one or two and then project those thoughts out into the ether. And we'll know what happens here in 5, 4, 3, 2, 1.

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1: 21 years with the same old bars, still get reloads, so I keep repeating them. 21 years with the same faces around me, I know you're bored of seeing them. 21 snakes in the grass just waiting, hating. 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

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Arm all in a thing like Vince Carter. 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They marking niggas out. 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

0: Yo, check, check, check, check. 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She'll turn tricks for me. 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
1: Them 6 holes right there, not him.
0: Can't sit down until the base is rounded. Impatient, politicking with pagans. Hated how I sounded, I'ma see you later. Made it safe and sound, my fingers seized the day of meeting. Solemn prayer, easy payment. To me it beats making problems, brazen. Brought the beef to the grazing oxen. Sliced from the navel to the collarbone and drain the body. Train the mind and made me solid. Trace the mind, my baby God can't trace the mama. Get these white girls out my home like baby father. Things I thought would shake me to my core just made me hotter. Sacred knowledge, Jada cups, it's time to change the stinky diapers. Looking north, it's a trail to follow. Can't get lost, I'm staying shining for those I come across. The ones we lost and all the ones behind me. Pops is kinda janky, his replacement beat the failure out of me. Made me violent, hated fighting. 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Mop him like a chore, it ain't no way around it. 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It stayed inside, I'm saying sorry for the pain I caused. 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I'm working on it, peeling layers off in a lab sauce, kinda.

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0: All right, everybody. 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Have a wonderful Friday, everybody. I love you. Much love, everybody, baby. You've been listening to DJ Strudel here with the Baker's Dozen on KSFR. So, peace out. We got the news next. Listen out for those omissions, all right? Peace.
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5: Hello, welcome to the newsroom. I'm Ankur Desai. Japan's interest rate has risen to its highest level in three decades, the latest major economy after inflationary pressures from Donald Trump's Iran war. The knock-on effect is being felt as protests are gripping countries around the globe. And as the price of oil continues to rise from Nigeria to Syria and Pakistan, people are reacting to their energy costs soaring.
6: It's affecting food prices, the fees of my kids at school. It's affecting everything.
5: Russians are voting in parliamentary elections, which feature no effective opposition to the Kremlin and its war on Ukraine.
7: I think a lot of people in our country want change, but we haven't voices.
5: And a new species of wildcat has been discovered in the forests of Bolivia.
8: For me, it's amazing that there is still new species waiting to be discovered. So we don't have to go to a volcano or an island or deep in the sea. We have it around us.
5: It all follows this World News update.
9: BBC News with Moira Alderson. The Bank of Japan has raised interest rates to their highest level in more than 30 years as global inflationary pressure builds due to inconsiderable part to the Iran war. The rise is 1.25% follows similar rises in the US and Europe. Our Asia business editor, Maura Fogarty, reports.
10: Like other central banks around the world, the Bank of Japan has been trying to tackle price rises. The Iran war has helped trigger a wave of inflation, and with few signs of that conflict ending soon, officials at the Japanese central bank are mindful that the country's reliance on imported energy will hit consumers. As the Federal Reserve lifts interest rates in the U.S. and the gap between Washington and Tokyo widens, that's putting pressure on the Japanese currency. A weaker yen, in turn, makes imports

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0: Coming to you from Santa Fe Community College, you're listening to KSFR. I'm Patrick Davis. Coming up on KSFR News, the air quality permitting process for Project Jupiter is set to continue. In a unanimous decision Thursday, the New Mexico Supreme Court ruled against challenges to the process from two environmental groups. I'll have more on this story, plus New Mexico's weather, after these world news headlines from the BBC, right here on KSFR.
1: 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Music, information, and entertainment 24 hours a day, 7 days a week, 365 days a year. On the air and

0: with explosives that then rammed into the mosque. This was during Friday prayer time, so the mosque would have had many worshippers in it. They also told the BBC that there had been then an exchange of gunfire that had been continuing between the attackers and the security forces, and that six attackers had been killed in that exchange. AP news agency had also said that the mosque was actually close to a building that was housing police officials, and according to them, there were two gunmen that also attempted to enter that police compound.
1: President Emmanuel Macron has warned that Russian hybrid threats against France and other European countries have intensified in recent weeks. Mr. Macron said he'd order the government to come up with a plan to protect critical infrastructure, defence and technology sites against drone and cyber attacks. He was speaking after meeting French political leaders to discuss the international security situation.
2: L'agressivité russe et ses menaces en Europe change.
3: I want to emphasize that the nature of Russian aggression and its threats in Europe are changing. The drone attack on a passenger train from Kiev a few days ago, the attempted attack at Leipzig airport, which failed, but it's precisely because it failed that there were so few consequences attributed by the German services to the Russian military intelligence agency. The firing of a flare near a Danish frigate, incursions into the airspace of several European countries, and the increase in hostile acts in most of our countries.
1: The authorities in Niger State in central Nigeria have imposed a 24-hour curfew in the capital, Minna, where there have been violent protests over the death in custody of at least 33 teenagers. The young men had been arrested on suspicion of illegal mining. A post-mortem has been announced. Niger State Governor Mohamed Umaru Bago spoke about the possible cause of the many deaths.
4: It could be as a result of suffocation because there were so many in a cell. And the second issue could be because of exposure to maybe lead poisoning or other very hazardous chemicals that they're using to do the illegal mining. But it's too early, you know, for anybody to draw up conclusion on the root causes.
1: The European Union has accused the Kremlin of using repression to deprive voters of a genuine choice in Russia's first parliamentary election since the invasion of Ukraine. An EU spokesman said the exclusion of any opposition showed the deepening erosion of democracy in Russia. Only parties loyal to President Putin can stand. BBC News.
5: This is KSFR News. I'm Patrick Davis. The New Mexico Supreme Court shot down two environmental groups' challenges to Project Jupiter's air quality permit. The court handed down the unanimous decision on Thursday. In August, New Energy Economy and the Center for Biological Diversity asked the court to pause the permitting process for Project Jupiter. The groups had two main concerns: that the hearing officer had made public participation too difficult, and that wells supplying water for the project were illegally drilled. The court issued a stay at the time, meaning that the permitting process was paused while the court deliberated. Thursday's decision means the process can continue. The court's brief ruling offered no further explanation. Even as the air quality permit was temporarily delayed, construction on the massive data center has continued in Doña Ana County. Estimates show that Project Jupiter could emit as many greenhouse gases as New Mexico's largest cities combined. Karina Julig and John Bacon stopped by the KSFR studios this week for a conversation on the ever-changing people, places, and policies that address homelessness in the city different. Julig covers homelessness and city government for the Santa Fe New Mexican. Bacon is a caseworker at the Lifelink and was formerly unhoused. Bacon said he would like to see the city adopt a more streamlined approach to homelessness services.
6: We need a specific point person that we can go to, that all of the providers can go to advocate for the homeless. I also believe that the budget for homelessness is extremely low. I've heard that it's like 1% of the city's budget.
5: Julik said that having various divisions working on homelessness makes that budget number hard to pinpoint.
7: There are kind of so many different things baked into those divisions, so it's actually very difficult to point specifically to here's how much the city is spending exactly on homelessness, because it is kind of opaque how much of those budgets specifically go to that issue. Their contracts with Urban Alchemy are for, you know, multiple millions of dollars, so they're spending a lot, but compared to some of the other things that they're responsible for, honestly, it's hard to say.
5: To hear the

0: full conversation with Karina Julig and John Bacon, tune into the forum on KSFR at 6 p.m. on Monday night or stream anytime at ksfr.org. Rain is forecasted to stick around throughout this evening, and today's high is 75 degrees. The rain should let up this weekend before returning on Tuesday. For KSFR News, I'm Patrick Davis.
1: The 20th annual New Mexico Jazz Festival continues this week with the Rodriguez Brothers and the Fred Hirsch Trio at the Outpost Performance Space in Albuquerque, September 15th and 16th. 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
2: Good morning, Santa Fe. Wow, we were longing for rain, and we're getting it. Lots of rain every day. It's actually wonderful. You know, I think all our trees and our plants are just breathing a sigh of relief, and maybe even the bears are going to calm down. We just had a bear a few days ago on our street where I live, and that was a little bit of a scare, but he left and he hasn't come back. So I want to start out this morning. Tonight there's a wonderful concert at the Lenzic with Esperanza Spalding, which is a very famous bass player and singer. And she's a musician, she's a composer, she's an educator, and a band leader. And she'll be at the Lenzic tonight at 7:30. So her accolades included 5 Grammy Awards, a Boston Music Award, a Soul Train Music Award, and 2 honorary doctorates, one from her alma mater, Berklee College of Music, and one from the California Institute of the Arts, Cal Arts. So, prominent lady, born in Portland, Oregon. Okay, I'm going to start out this morning with a CD that she did called Esperanza. I'm going to start with a different CD that she did in 2006 called Junjo. I'm going to play 2 songs. One is the famous The Peacocks by Rawls, and the other one, Loro, by Brazilian Gismonti. Okay, let's go for it.

Okay, so it was Esperanza Spalding and her first CD, Junju, that came out in 2006. And I played two songs, Peacocks and Loro by Gizmonti, Brazilian Gizmonti. Esperanza Spalding was born and raised in Portland. And Spalding began playing music professionally in her childhood, performing as a violinist in the Chamber Music Society of Oregon at age 5. She was later both self-taught and trained on other instruments, including guitar and bass. Her proficiency earned her academic scholarships to Portland State University and Berklee School College of Music, both of which she attended, studying music. And next I'm going to play a song, two songs from the CD Esperanza, which came out in 2008. And the first one, it's a song written by two Brazilians, Milton Nascimento and Brant Fernando Rocha, called Ponta de Areia, Point of Sand. And the second one is I Know You Know, which she wrote. Okay, let's go for it.

All right. So you heard two great songs performed by Esperanza Spalding from her CD, Esperanza. The first one, a song written by Brazilian Milton Nascimento, Ponta de Areia, and the second one she wrote, I Know You Knew. And this is from 2008, Heads Up. This is a great weekend for music. On Sunday, there will be Chucho Valdés at the Lansing. Wonderful, wonderful composer, pianist. He's 84 years old now, and he's still touring, which is pretty amazing. And this, I'm going to play a song that he performed in 2000 live at the Village Vanguard, which from a CD called Live at the Village Vanguard. And it's the song is about Son 21. Okay, let's go and listen to that.

0: All right. This was Chicho Valdez live at the Village Vanguard. There's a song 21. This came out by EMI Music in 2000. Okay. I have to play some messages and I will be right back.
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0: All right, I'm back, and now I'm going to play some music performed by Beppo Valdez. Beppo Valdez was Chicho Valdez's dad. Beppo Valdez was born in Cuivicán, Cuba in 1918 and died in 2013 in Stockholm, Sweden. So I'm going to play a song called Pa Goza, which he performs together with Paquito Rivera, and Paquito Rivera is on clarinet. Okay, let's go for it.

All right. So this was Beppo Valdez, Pagosa with Paquito Villacrieto. Next, I have a very interesting album of Beppo Valdez together with Federico Britos. And it's called Beautiful Music. And Beppo Valdez, who's this wonderful Cuban pianist, got together with Federico Britos, who was from Montevideo, Uruguay, and played the violin, and they got together and did this wonderful album called Beautiful Music. And I'm going to play two songs from that. The first one is called Noche Azul, which was written by Ernesto Lecuona. And the second one, Together, written by Federico Britos. Okay, let's go for it.

0: 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I'm Patrick Davis. Coming up on KSFR News, as candidate for Governor Deb Haaland defends her stance on AI data centers, U.S. Senator Martin Heinrich pushes for greater accountability at the federal level. This story and the local weather after the BBC World News right here on KSFR, Northern New Mexico's public radio.
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2: BBC News with Govinda Gill. Officials in Pakistan say 21 people have been killed and more than 100 injured in an attack on a mosque in northwest Pakistan. 15 police officers are among the dead. Dozens of others were injured. The authorities say a vehicle carrying explosives was rammed into the mosque in the Kohat district of Khyber Pakhtunkhwa during Friday prayers. Here's Karen.

0: Speaking after meeting French political leaders to discuss the international security situation and its impact on France. Hugh Schofield reports from Paris.
1: The nature of the Russian threat was changing and intensifying, the president said, a reference to the growing number of low-level incidents of sabotage that are being attributed to Moscow. The aim was to intimidate and break our support for Ukraine, but the consequence would be exactly the opposite, he said, because everyone knew that what was at stake in Ukraine was France's own security. The president also addressed the growing fears of instability in France linked to record high prices at the petrol pumps. He called on candidates in next year's election not to exploit public unease by blaming the government.
0: A curfew is enforced in Minna, the capital of Niger State in Nigeria, where there have been violent protests over the death in custody of at least 33 teenagers. A paramilitary security force said they arrested young men suspected of illegal mining. Makwachi Okafor reports.
2: I've been speaking with residents and even some people whose family members survived the detention. They confirmed that really it was quite overcrowded. That's what they told the BBC. They were cramped up, over 30 people in a tight room with barely any windows. So that's sort of the conditions that we've heard around the detention. However, the NSCDC, that's the agency that detained them, they are saying they need to carry out more investigation, more medical investigations to confirm the actual cause of death.
0: Survivors have said when they realised they were suffocating, they started banging on the door but got no answer. The European Union has accused the Kremlin of using repression to deprive voters of a genuine choice in Russia's first parliamentary election since the invasion of Ukraine. An EU spokesman said the exclusion of any opposition showed the erosion of democracy in Russia. World News from the BBC.
3: This is KSFR News. I'm Patrick Davis. U.S. Senator Martin Heinrich took to the Senate floor Thursday to object to the Senate's passage of the Ratepayer Protection Act. The bill aims to protect ratepayers from energy cost increases caused by data centers, but the New Mexico Democrat said that compliance with the bill is voluntary and does not go far enough.
4: When I open my mail and unfold my electricity bill and read how much I owe for the month, it doesn't say that I may pay that amount. It doesn't say that I should pay that amount. It's not optional. Just like every other bill-paying American family out there, I open that bill and I have to pay it. The same needs to be true for AI data centers. If hyperscalers and other big tech developers need expensive new facilities and more energy, they should pay for it, not our hardworking families and small businesses.
3: Heinrich instead urged the Senate to pass his Grid Savings Act. He said the bill would require data centers to pay for their own grid connections and upgrades.
4: It's not enough for us to tell states to consider making data centers pay for grid updates. Rather than voluntary pledges or suggestions to states, Congress needs to pass real legislation with real teeth.
3: Heinrich went on to call for greater accountability for data center developers, including more community engagement and water conservation. In other data center news, Deb Haaland said that if she becomes New Mexico's next governor, she will sign an executive order on day one establishing a moratorium for new large-scale data center projects. Haaland gave the remarks at a news conference in Albuquerque on Thursday. The announcement came just 2 days after the Santa Fe New Mexican broke news of data center developers donating a total of over $87,000 to Haaland's campaign. Haaland said at the news conference that the moratorium would remain in place until legislative guardrails are passed. She wants data center developments to be more transparent, prioritize local jobs and renewable energy, and have a framework for water use. Haaland issued a similar statement on social media Thursday. The comment section on Instagram included numerous calls for an outright ban on data centers. Others urged Haaland to return campaign funds to data center developer Oracle. Haaland's opponent, Republican Greg Hull, has said he does not support a data center moratorium. Rain is forecasted to stick around throughout this evening, and today's high is 75 degrees. The rain should let up this weekend before returning on Tuesday. For KSFR News, I'm Patrick Davis.
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1: 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And I wanted to remind you that Santa Fe Rapid Response is a group of Santa Fans working to monitor and verify ICE activity. So call 505-644-0101, 505-644-0101. Save this number and call to report ICE activity. It is just so bad what's going on, and it has to stop. Okay, next I'm going to play Charlie Hayden and Carla Bley. The CD is called Liberation Music Orchestra. Not in Our Name is the name of the CD. Sounds familiar. And this was arranged and conducted by Carla Bley. And the song I'm going to play, it's called This Is Not America, which was so pertinent then and continues to be now. This was written during the George W. Bush presidency between 2001 and 2009. So this is not America, and we have to stop this insanity. Carla Bley, who performs here, was an influential American jazz composer, pianist, organist, and band leader who's shaped the free jazz and avant-garde movement. And Charlie Hayden, wonderful bassist. Okay, let's go for it.

All right. So this was Charlie Hayden Liberation Music Orchestra with Carla Bley. Not, the CD is called Not in Our Name. And the song, This Is Not America. For sure. So next I'm going to play a wonderful CD that Charlie Hayden and Pat Metheny did together. So Pat Metheny, guitarist, Charlie Hayden, bass player. And I'm going to play for several songs. The first one, Our Spanish Love song, written by Charlie Hayden. The second one, The Moon Song by Johnny Mandel. And then the third one, Cinema Paradiso by Morricone. Okay, let's go for it.

All right, you heard three pieces from Beyond the Missouri Sky. The last one was Cinema Paradiso, which was written by the son of Morricone. Before that, The Moon Song by Johnny Mandel. And it started out with Our Spanish Love Song, written by Charlie Hayden. So Beyond the Missouri Sky was performed by Charlie Hayden on bass and Pat Metheny on guitar, and I don't think there's any dates here. Let's look. Oh yes, there is. It came out. It's a release of Polydor in 1997. Okay. Next, we're gonna hear Pedrito Martinez. Pedrito Martinez, wonderful Cuban percussionist, singer, dancer, and songwriter, born and raised in Havana, Cuba. He's a Cuban conguero, performing classic Cuban rumbas, Afro-Cuban folkloric and religious music, and he's a Santeria priest. And he came to the United States from Havana in 1998. He plays the bata drum, the conga, the cajon, timbales and bongo drums, among other percussion instruments. So, and he learned his craft from the streets of Havana, Cuba. So let's go and listen to some Pedrito Martinez.

So this was Pedrito Martinez and the Pedrito Martinez group, and the song was Conciencia, Conscience, and this came out in 2013, Mutema Music. Actually, when you call the Lansing for tickets, they always have Pedro Martinez music playing while you wait to talk to somebody. It's so funny. And the music is actually very good. All right. Next, I'm going to play Puerto Plata. Puerto Plata, born in 1923. He offered a glimpse of the song that electrified the Dominican Republic in the years of his youth. For 30 years, a regime of brutal censorship blocked Dominican musicians from recordings. And like so many others, Puerto played in underground clubs, serenading young lovers and energizing dance floor. Actually, I think, yes, I just saw a wonderful documentary on PBS about Julio Álvarez. Julio Álvarez, who is a wonderful, wonderful writer and who talks a lot about growing up at the Dominican Republic. Her father was a doctor there, and then they had to flee to New York because the police was after them. They had this terrible terror dictator there, Trujillo, and so they had to flee. So anyhow, this is where all this Puerto Plata comes from. So I'm going to play a song that he performs called Los Perros, The Dogs. If you bear with me, I think I just got the wrong song lined up here. All right. So you're going to hear Los Perros, The Dogs, and just hang in there. We're going to, it will come on any minute now. Come on, guys. Something happened here. Well, stay with me, and I'm going to realign this because something is not working. All right. I have to put this in a different CD player. And hopefully it will work out. So just hang in there. It will come right in. Okay, let's listen to Puerto Plata.

All right. Next, we're going to hear Tito Rodriguez, wonderful musician. He had an incredible orchestra. And Tito Rodriguez returns to the Palladium live. And he's going to play a song called El Oso y la Osa. El Oso is the bear, and la Osa is the lady bear. And an oso pardo is a brown bear. And we just had in my street a few days ago an oso pardo wandering the street, the brown bear. That was a pretty momentous happening, and I hope it doesn't happen again. I was a little nervous about going out walking with my dogs, but I haven't come across any bear. So, anyhow, the song El Oso y la Osa, the bear and the brown bear and the lady bear. Okay, let's go for it.

0: Coming to you from Santa Fe Community College, you're listening to KSFR. I'm Patrick Davis. Coming up on KSFR News, the air quality permitting process for Project Jupiter is set to continue. In a unanimous decision Thursday, the New Mexico Supreme Court ruled against challenges to the process from two environmental groups. I'll have more on this story, plus New Mexico's weather, after these world news headlines from the BBC, right here on KSFR.
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2: BBC News with Govinda Gill. Officials in northwestern Pakistan say 21 people have been killed and more than 100 injured in a car bomb attack at a mosque. 15 police officers are among the dead, dozens are injured. Authorities say a vehicle loaded with explosives was rammed into the mosque in the Kohat district of Khyber Pakhtunkhwa. Six attackers were killed in an exchange of gunfire. This man, Amanullah, witnessed the atrocity.
3: As we passed by, we saw the blast. There were about two or three rickshaw drivers lying there, and there was also a cart vendor. There were small children lying there as well. There were body parts everywhere. The whole situation was very disturbing. I think all the people had come to attend mosque.
2: President Macron of France has become the latest European leader to warn that the threat of Russian hybrid attacks is intensifying. He said he'd ordered a plan to protect critical infrastructure and defence industry sites against drones.

0: the capital of Niger State in central Nigeria, where there have been violent protests over the death in custody of at least 33 teenagers. The detained young men were suspected of illegal mining. Survivors have said they were jam-packed in a cell with no ventilation. When they realised they were suffocating, they started banging on the door but got no answer. A teenage asylum seeker from South Sudan who piloted an inflatable boat loaded with 165 people to Britain from France has been sentenced to 27 months in prison. 19-year-old Chan Attak pleaded guilty to endangering others during a sea crossing, a new offence designed to curb the influx of migrants across the English Channel and reduce fatalities. Piers Hopkirk has this report.
1: The boat was intercepted by the border force. At that point, it only had one functioning engine and was starting to deflate. Now, filmed drone footage showed Attak operating the one functioning engine. The prosecution told him today that the size of the vessel and the number of people on board presented an obvious danger.
0: World News from the BBC.
2: This is KSFR News. I'm Patrick Davis. The New Mexico Supreme Court shot down two environmental groups' challenges to Project Jupiter's air quality permit. The court handed down the unanimous decision on Thursday. In August, New Energy Economy and the Center for Biological Diversity asked the court to pause the permitting process for Project Jupiter. The groups had two main concerns: that the hearing officer had made public participation too difficult, and that wells supplying water for the project were illegally drilled. The court issued a stay at the time, meaning that the permitting process was paused while the court deliberated. Thursday's decision means the process can continue. The court's brief ruling offered no further explanation. Even as the air quality permit was temporarily delayed, construction on the massive data center has continued in Doña Ana County. Estimates show that Project Jupiter could emit as many greenhouse gases as New Mexico's largest cities combined. The State Department of Workforce Solutions announced a new program Wednesday that will offer free English language courses for job seekers. Local employers and adult education providers can access English courses tailored to specific industries. The Workforce English Program offers over 170 courses focused on industries like healthcare, energy, and early childhood education. The Office of New Americans developed the program. The office was formed as a division of the Department of Workforce Solutions and was signed into law earlier this year. Source New Mexico reports that immigrants are a vital part of the New Mexico workforce, making up almost a quarter of construction jobs and almost 20% of manufacturing jobs. You can find a link to the Workforce English Program at ksfr.org. Rain is forecasted to stick around throughout this evening, and today's high is 75 degrees. The rain should let up this weekend before returning on Tuesday. For KSFR News, I'm Patrick Davis.
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4: Welcome to the third hour, the Hora da Bosta, the Brazilian hour. And I'm going to start out today with a wonderful two-set CD done by Juvino Santos Neto. Juvino Santos Neto is a Brazilian-American jazz pianist, flutist, composer, arranger, educator, and record producer. He was born in Rio de Janeiro. He's now 71. And he plays the piano and the flute, and he's been active since 1977 and continues to do so. So I'm going to start out with a song, Aquelas Coisas Todas, all those things, written by Toninho Horta and performed by tenor saxophone David Sanchez, a wonderful tenor saxophonist from Puerto Rico. Okay, let's go for it.

The song, next song, was recorded with Paquito de Rivera, and he plays the clarinet here, and it was recorded at River Edge in New Jersey. And Chovino Santos Neto says, I remember laughing a lot every time I was in Paquito's company. His musicianship is brilliant and always exciting. And he drove his own 57 Chevy to the studio near his home, and his suggestion of this humorous 1926 samba made famous in Brazil by singer Ademir de Fonseca in the 60s hit the spot. Okay, let's go and listen to that.

The next song is called February 1st from the Calendar of Sound and is interpreted by Jovino Santos Neto on piano and Anat Cohen on soprano sax. And this is actually a wonderful story. On the day he turned 60, Emeritus Pascual started composing a piece a day for a whole year, creating a calendar of music, a birthday song for everyone on the planet. And it's wonderful. The choice for this tune was easy. The book fell on the ground with the February 1st page open. I looked at it and sent it to Anat. She loved the theme, said it fit her soprano like a glove, and off we went. And here we are.

0: That was always wonderful, Anat Cohen. I have to play some messages and I will be right back.
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0: 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On Saturday also, there's Bueno Somos Son, the best in Latin music with Pablo Ancona, J.J. Oviedo and Dan Schwartz, Saturday afternoons from 5 to 7 on KSFR 101.1 Santa Fe. Hey children, what's that sound? It's Tarot Sound World. It's Tarot Sound World with Steve Tarot, Sundays 10 p.m. to midnight on KSFR 101.1 Santa Fe Public Radio. So now we're going to continue listening to music from the Juvino Santos Neto Vejo o Som CD. It's a two-CD set, See the Sound. And I'm going to start out on the second CD with João Donato. João Donato was one of the most amazing musicians and composers. He wrote so much great music, played incredible piano, and unfortunately he died in July of 23 at age 88, and he's going to be missed. He's being missed so much. So I'm going to play a song that Donato performs on electric piano, and Juvino Santos Neto performs on the melodica called Aie. Okay, let's go for it.

So you heard a number of wonderful songs. The last one was Gabriela's song, which was written for the Brazilian soap opera Gabriela, with lyrics by one of Brazil's most celebrated writers, Jorge Amado. And the musician here was the flutist Teco Cardoso, wonderful, wonderful musician. Before that, you heard Gabriel Grossi, who plays a wicked harmonica, and the song was called Centro de Xangô. Xangô is an African god. So let me tell you a little more about it. Xangô is the Yoruba god of thunder, lightning, and justice. And Gabriel Grosso is a young virtuoso harmonica player who plays wonderful, wonderful music. Before that, you heard Toninho Ferragutti. Toninho Ferragutti, probably the most famous accordionist in the world. And the song was called Feira de Mangaio, the Fair of Mangaio. Before that, Monica Salmazo, who's actually the wife of Teco Cardoso, and she sang a song called Sonora Garoa. Garoa in Portuguese means when there's a very gentle rain. And then I started out with João Donato, and the song was called Aie, with Donato on piano and João Santos Neto on melodica. Okay, next I'm going to play, we're almost coming to the end, but I still have time to play a little bit of music. I'm going to play Mario Adnet, wonderful Brazilian composer and musician, and from a CD that he did on, by the way, the Jovino Santos Neto See the Sound is by Adventure Music 2010. This one, Mario Adnet, is Adventure Music 2006, and the song, From the Heart. Okay.

0: 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I'm Patrick Davis. Coming up on KSFR News, we'll hear a snippet of an upcoming episode of The Forum focused on homelessness in Santa Fe. We'll hear comments from Santa Fe New Mexican reporter Karina Julig and LifeLink caseworker John Bacon. Plus, I'll have New Mexico's weather after these world news headlines from the BBC. 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
2: BBC News with Govinda Gill. President Macron of France has become the latest European leader to warn that the threat of Russian hybrid attacks is intensifying. He said he'd ordered a plan to protect critical infrastructure and defence industry sites against drone and cyber attacks. Hugh Schofield reports from Paris.
3: The nature of the Russian threat was changing and intensifying, the president said, a reference to the growing number of low-level incidents of sabotage that are being attributed to Moscow. The aim was to intimidate and break our support for Ukraine, but the consequence would be exactly the opposite, he said, because everyone knew that what was at stake in Ukraine was France's own security. The president also addressed the growing fears of instability in France linked to record high prices at the petrol pumps. He called on candidates in next year's election not to exploit public unease by blaming the government.
2: The Democrat governor of California, Gavin Newsom, has ordered an expert panel to propose ways to strengthen safety rules for artificial intelligence, including the possibility of a so-called kill switch for programs that go rogue. Speaking on social media, he called on the Republican House Speaker to do the same.
4: We're going to convene experts to figure out the right path forward. California will do what it can, but this nation needs to get in the game. Washington, D.C. needs to do its job. Remarkably, they left for a summer break. Mike Johnson should return from vacation and follow California's lead by passing national legislation. Get it done.
2: At least 21 people have been killed and more than 100 injured in a car bomb attack on a mosque used by police personnel.

0: who is behind this has not yet been confirmed.
1: The European and North and Central American football federations have urged FIFA to release more than $2 billion from its reserves to share among its 211 member associations. UEFA and CONCACAF have also called for an independent review of FIFA's finances. The proposals are the latest move in a bitter dispute that erupted over FIFA's now abandoned plan to sell a stake in the World Cup and other tournaments to private investors. UEFA and CONCACAF argue that FIFA has more than enough money to fund football's global development. World News from the BBC.
2: This is KSFR News. I'm Patrick Davis. Karina Julig and John Bacon stopped by the KSFR studios this week for a conversation on the ever-changing people, places, and policies that address homelessness in the city different. Julig covers homelessness in city government for the Santa Fe New Mexican. Bacon is a caseworker at the Lifelink and was formerly unhoused. Bacon said he would like to see the city adopt a more streamlined approach to homelessness services.
3: We need a specific point person that we can go to, that all of the providers can go to advocate for the homeless. I also believe that the budget for homelessness is extremely low. I've heard that it's like 1% of the city's budget.
2: Julig said that having various divisions working on homelessness makes that budget number hard to pinpoint.
4: There are kind of so many different things baked into those divisions, so it's actually very difficult to point specifically to here's how much the city is spending exactly on homelessness, because it is kind of opaque how much of those budgets specifically go to that issue. Their contracts with Urban Alchemy are for, you know, multiple millions of dollars, so they're spending a lot, but compared to some of the other things that they're responsible for, honestly, it's hard to say.
2: To hear the full conversation with Karina Julig and John Bacon, tune into the forum on KSFR at 6 p.m. on Monday night or stream anytime at ksfr.org. Rain is forecasted to stick around throughout this evening, and today's high is 75 degrees. The rain should let up this weekend before returning on Tuesday. Thanks so much for tuning into Community Power at KSFR Radio. For KSFR News, I'm Patrick Davis.
5: You're listening to The Newsroom from the BBC World Service with me, Jenna Jalil. Very few people, if any, will be holding their breath over the outcome of Russia's parliamentary elections. But after the three-day elections, starting on Friday and carrying on over the weekend, deliver what is expected to be yet another victory for President Putin. Across Europe, from Britain to Ukraine, many will be watching nervously to see what he's planning to do next. Recent weeks and months have seen a string of increasingly provocative incidents involving Russia and NATO nations. Some call it Moscow's hybrid war. Others say it could escalate to more overt action against Europe. We'll have more on that in a moment. But before that, our Russia editor, Steve Rosenberg, has more about these elections, the first since Russia's full-scale invasion of Ukraine.
6: Ultimate power in Russia lies right here in the Kremlin. But just across the road, there is a parliament, the Duma, and it's election time. So what is a parliamentary election like now in Russia? Well, on TV, we've seen election debates, sort of. None of the candidates turned up for this one. There has been some campaigning. At times, though, it's been hard to tell the difference between the 10 parties that have been allowed onto the ballot. None of them criticise President Putin or the war in Ukraine. And if the political process feels rather orchestrated, keep in mind that the political system in Russia is often referred to as managed democracy, where the Kremlin does the managing. And the Kremlin is likely to use this election to claim that, despite problems in the country, Russians are united behind their president and behind the war in Ukraine.
7: Grigory Grishin belongs to the one party that is publicly calling for peace. Yabloko. For freedom, peace, for a ceasefire, he says, for a Russia free from political repressions. Yabloko was on the ballot until the Supreme Court removed it from the party list. Some of its candidates,

0: including Grigori, are still competing in individual constituencies. But in the run-up to the election, many of these candidates have had problems with the police and the courts, and some have been barred. Grigori was questioned by police, but he's still in the race.
1: The police are carrying out a political order. The demand for an end to the bloodshed in Ukraine is very popular. I think most people in Russia now want peace, and Yabloko helped people express this. That's why it's been excluded from the party lists and why individual candidates are being barred.
0: 50 miles from Moscow, we didn't see much sign of an election. There were few banners, few election posters. But from chatting to people, there was every sign that the war is front and center of people's minds. I want a peaceful life, Yulia told me. I'd like to live in a peaceful country, says Polina, so that you don't have to worry that a drone will fall down in front of you. But expectations are low that this election will bring peace any closer.
2: Steve Rosenberg. Well, France's President Emmanuel Macron has become the latest European leader to warn that Russia's attacks on the continent are intensifying.
3: L'agressivité russe et ses menaces en Europe change.
4: I want to emphasize that the nature of Russian aggression and its threats in Europe are changing. The drone attack on a passenger train from Kiev a few days ago, the attempted attack at Leipzig airport, which failed, but it's precisely because it failed that there were so few consequences attributed by the German services to the Russian military intelligence agency. The firing of a flare near a Danish frigate, incursions into the airspace of several European countries, and the increase in hostile acts in most of our countries.
2: This comes a day after the Polish Prime Minister, Donald Tusk, warned that Russia was planning hybrid attacks with rockets or drones on European countries supporting Ukraine. So has the threat to Europe from Russia increased? Elizabeth Brough is a senior fellow at the Atlantic Council.
5: It used to be 5-10 years ago, there was essentially cyber disinformation, election interference. And now we are seeing a lot of sabotage in different ways, including the drone incidents in Germany, various attacks on power plants, arson attacks here in the UK and elsewhere, and indeed sabotage of railways. So it's a completely different magnitude and severity now. Importantly, they are not being hit by a foreign country's military, which is why it's so difficult to figure out how to respond. If Russia sent a bomber to bomb some strategic installation in the UK, a civilian power plant, whatever, then the UK military and NATO would know how to respond. But if it's some criminal who goes and sets fire to a shopping mall in Warsaw, houses in the UK, puts explosives on railways, that is different. And it's so hard to figure out how to respond. An Article 5 response is what NATO does when there is a military attack. A couple of years ago, NATO's leaders said that they could invoke Article 5 in case of an attack below that threshold, but they didn't specify what kind of attack that would be. So there is absolutely no certainty that they would respond with Article 5 consultations in case of an attack of this kind. And frankly, I don't think all NATO member states would agree to an Article 5 response in case of this kind of sub-threshold attack. And that's why Russia keeps at it, not directly, but through hired guns. And it is incredibly effective. It's not an honest way to fight, but Russia, I guess, has given up on any pretense of fighting an honest battle.
2: Defence analyst Elizabeth Brough. A coordinated car bomb and gun attack on a mosque in Pakistan as worshippers were gathering for Friday prayers has killed more than 20 people, 15 of them police officers. Dozens more were wounded as an explosive-laden car was rammed into the mosque near a police compound in northwestern Pakistan, followed by gunmen firing at those inside. The attack occurred in the city of Kohat, near the border with Afghanistan. We got this update from our Islamabad correspondent, Caroline Davies.
6: We did get some more information from a police official who said that the explosion had been caused because there was a vehicle that was heavily laden with explosives that then rammed into the mosque. This, of course, was on Friday afternoon. This was during Friday prayer time. So the mosque would have had many worshippers in it. We've been told by that police official there'd been then an exchange of gunfire that had been continuing between the attackers and the security forces, and that six attackers had been killed in that exchange. Now, AP News Agency gave some further details too. They said that the mosque was actually close to a building that was housing police officials as well. And according to them too, that there were two gunmen that also attempted to enter that police compound. There are images of people being carried away from the rubble, being put on people's backs just to get to the ambulances to be able to get some form of treatment. And at the moment, exactly who is behind this has not yet been confirmed. In Kohat district, where this happened, there are not regularly attacks, particularly not on this sort of scale. But in the districts around it, there are attacks quite regularly. And in Khyber Pakhtunkhwa, of course, which is this district that borders Afghanistan, there have often been militant attacks. Quite often, those are a bit closer to the border with Afghanistan. And in general, across Pakistan, we have seen an increase in militancy and an increase in the number of people killed by militant attacks, not just in Khyber Pakhtunkhwa, but also in Balochistan, down in the south of the country as well, where we have seen separatist attacks. So across Pakistan, we have often seen an increase in militancy, particularly in the course of the last few years.
2: Caroline Davies. It was a trial that gripped America and the world. A mother accused of murdering her three young children. Lindsay Clancy admitted killing them, but her lawyers argued she was suffering from postpartum psychosis. That argument was accepted by the entire jury except for one member. That led to the judge declaring a mistrial earlier this month. Now, that lone holdout juror has spoken to the media for the first time, saying he, quote, didn't have any doubts that she was criminally responsible for killing her three children. Our US correspondent, Ione Wells, has been following the case and joins us live. So, Ione, tell us more about what this holdout juror had to say.
7: I think he is essentially pushing back against criticism that he has faced, commentary not just on social media, but also I think some of the commentary made by other jurors in the last week or two. Essentially, since that trial collapsed, because there wasn't a unanimous consensus on the jury, some of those other jurors have spoken out, saying that the panel was divided 11-1 in favour of finding Lindsay Clancy not guilty by reason of insanity. Some of them have said publicly that the panel spent several days trying to convince this one juror to change his mind. During the trial as well, when I was there in the courtroom in Massachusetts, Lindsay Clancy's defense made this allegation that the there was a juror, he said, who was not following the law when it came to this principle that somebody must be found guilty beyond reasonable doubt. Now, as a result of all those different claims, I think that is why this juror has now decided to speak out himself. And he has said that that isn't true, that he didn't have any doubts, and based on all the evidence that he heard throughout the case, he believed there was enough to convince him that Lindsay Clancy knew not just what she was doing at the time of killing her children, but also that she planned it. Now, this is highly unusual that we have seen such a sort of public debate really emerge among the jurors, even after that trial has ended. And there is still, of course, an unanswered question about what the next steps will be, whether she will face a retrial with a whole new jury, or whether her defence and the prosecution will try to reach some kind of plea agreement.
2: I was going to ask you about that, because it's hard to see how, given the intense public interest has been, how she'll get a fair trial.
7: That's right. And this was something actually that the prosecution and the district attorney in Massachusetts were asked about after the trial collapsed, because given this huge amount of media attention on the case, but also given the fact all the jurors have been speaking publicly since that case, or at least some of them have, there is a concern that if it does go to a retrial with a new jury, it would be very, very hard to find a jury that would be impartial and essentially unimpacted already in their views by this public commentary that we've seen.
2: Ione, thank you. Ione Wells there. For the first time, Britain's Domestic Intelligence and Security Service, MI5, has admitted that it gave evidence based on lies in court cases involving a violent neo-Nazi who was on its payroll. This story dates back to 4 years ago when the BBC had carried out an investigation over how the MI5 agent had used his role to abuse his then-girlfriend. But before the story could be broadcast, MI5 took the BBC to court to protect its agent. Earlier this year, a damning report concluded that MI5 had knowingly given false evidence in court 3 times. Well, we can get more on this with the BBC's investigations correspondent, Daniel De Simone. And Daniel, just tell us more about this, because you cover this from the start.
8: That's right. We investigated this man, this neo-Nazi MI5 agent, and we looked into his abuse of women, and he was using his MI5 role to coercively control his then girlfriend. He attacked her with a machete. She even filmed that. And MI5 helped him move abroad to continue intelligence work while he was under police investigation. We, the BBC, tried to name him so that it would have a protective effect on women, that women wouldn't be tricked into relationships by this man who then engaged in this absolutely shocking violent behaviour. The government took us to court to try and stop us doing that. We won the right to do the story, but he was given legal anonymity. And in the course of that case, and then 2 linked cases that his former girlfriend brought against MI5, MI5 gave false evidence based on lies. In particular, they denied that they ever confirmed this man was a state agent. They said they never would do that, and that therefore everything should remain secret. In fact, they had told me when they were trying to stop me investigating him and trying to throw me off and lying about that man. And when we showed that and showed the lies, that's what's led to today.
2: And now finally, MI5 has admitted for the first time lying in court. Very damaging for them.
8: Oh, it's really damaging. And when we first exposed this over a year ago, MI5 vehemently denied there were lies told, that any of its officers had lied. Its explanations to the court were also false. And then it took an investigation ordered by the Prime Minister, which reported in the summer, for these admissions by MI5 in court today. It's had a huge impact on MI5, and it's changed the way they work in all kinds of ways. It's changing the way they give evidence to courts. And the hearing today was about whether MI5 or 2 particular senior officers will face effectively criminal proceedings for lying, and the court will make a decision on that at a later date.
2: Daniel, thank you. Daniel De Simone there. For weeks now, we've heard warning after warning about artificial intelligence and the potential threat it poses to humanity. This week, the boss of Microsoft AI told the BBC that there was a risk of creating a Silicon Valley species competing with humans for resources. Those who warn that AI poses an existential threat have been dubbed AI doomers. But the big question many of us are asking is how these doomers think AI could actually kill humans. With his assessment, here's our cyber correspondent, Joe Tidy.
9: The warnings have ramped up, but how could a super intelligent AI that wanted to control our world actually kill us all? Let's look at some of these worst case scenarios that so-called AI doomers are talking about and assess how likely they are. One thing that recent AI outbreaks has shown us is that AIs are now very good at hacking.
10: The kind of dizzying rate of progress means that things that were previously in the realms of science fiction are now like becoming reality.
9: Jacob Coxon is a former researcher at OpenAI and Anthropic. He quit the companies, saying that safety wasn't being taken seriously enough.
10: To give like a concrete example, AIs can hack. They could hack into the sort of critical infrastructure that the world runs on.
9: The scary scenario here is that a rogue AI might infiltrate the computer networks of internet providers, energy grids, or even nuclear power stations. The AIs could shut it all down, so there's no electricity for humans, no heating or cooling, no internet connectivity. It could cause untold chaos. In some imagined scenarios, nuclear catastrophes are possible. Another scenario was explored in an influential research paper called AI 2027. Thomas Larson was one of the co-authors.
11: What we sort of said happened in that scenario was in 2027, so next year, AIs recursively self-improve, and that snowballs to an AI that has access to a large number of robots, which are doing most of the physical tasks throughout the economy. In the US, as well as other governments worldwide, are constantly asking this AI for advice. However, unfortunately, it's also not friendly and is out for its own ends. And then eventually what happens is it releases a bioweapon, killing most humans, and it continues to run the robot economy itself. And so that resulted in human extinction.
9: In another scenario, the end of humanity is a mistake. The so-called paperclip maximizer hypothesis was imagined more than 20 years ago by philosopher Nick Bostrom.
12: So in this thought experiment, it's a hypothetical AI that cares about making as many paperclips as possible. It doesn't hate us or resent us humans, but that's its sole goal. And then from the pursuit of that goal, it would have instrumental sub-goals that might include gaining more power, gaining more intelligence. And then the thought is that a sufficiently powerful entity would have instrumental sub-goals that might entail the destruction of humanity, because it could be making more paperclips if there were no humans around to stop it. And if nothing else, our bodies are made of, contain ion atoms that, you know, could be transformed into really nice paperclips. It's meant to illustrate this idea that you don't need some very specific hostile goal in a sufficiently powerful superintelligence for it to pose a danger to humanity, almost any goal, unless it really embeds in that goal a care for humans.
9: There is another school of thought about AI safety, though. Guessing how and why a superintelligent AI might try and kill humans is futile. Here's Stuart Russell from the International Association for Safe and Ethical AI.
13: If you imagine asking chimpanzees, how exactly are these humans going to make you extinct? They would have a very difficult time answering, because what we do, they don't understand. The discussion here has to rest on the assumption that once you create something that's much more intelligent than humans, we simply no longer have a say in what happens.
2: And that report was by our cyber correspondent, Joe Tidy. Now, to a completely different subject. If you think the board game Monopoly takes too long to play, spare a thought for the players of a game that is so detailed and so complex that it's reckoned that no one has ever completed it. The game in question is called Campaign for North Africa, and two friends from the north of England have taken on the task of playing the game to its conclusion, something they reckon could take several years or even decades to complete. The newsroom's Pete Ross picks up the story.
14: You've perhaps been there. Someone gets a new board game, maybe for Christmas, and one of the family takes it upon themselves to read the rules and explain them to everybody else. You're hopefully up and playing within a few minutes, until everyone gets bored or falls out. If you're very lucky, you might play to the end. Well, what about a game that's so convoluted and cumbersome that it can take years just to learn the rules?
15: I think why we were mad enough to do it, I think if we understood war games better or the scale of it, we might have been scared off.
14: That's Andrew Tager. He and James Purcell, two friends from Newcastle-upon-Tyne in the north of England, have spent nearly 2 years mastering the rules and getting ready to play the game which covers the conflict in North Africa during the Second World War. Only now are the pair confident they know the rules of the military strategy game first released in the 1970s well enough to start playing for real. The two are, it'll come as no surprise, board game enthusiasts. And while discussing their hobby with a friend one night, they learned about a game that legend claimed had never been completed, explains James.
16: And we thought nothing of it until a few weeks later, one of us said to the other, "Have you been thinking about that game a lot?" And over the course of the next couple of hours, decided we were going to buy the game, play the game in its entirety, and record a podcast alongside it so that we had a reason to stay on topic and really accountable to finish it.
14: Given just how much detail the game goes into, it's perhaps not surprising that no one has ever seen it through to the end. Much of the time playing the game is spent on logistical concerns. Do your troops have enough ammunition? And don't forget to supply them with sufficient rations as you keep track of food and water supplies. It can all get a bit much, says James.
16: I've had many a times where I've been invited to a social event and I've had to tell them that I can't because I've got to go and play a game that I don't particularly enjoy playing and fill out some spreadsheets.
14: If you're playing as an Italian unit, you'll need more water than troops from other nations, as you need it, according to the rules, to boil pasta. And that water can also evaporate at varying rates depending on how hot or cold the weather is that turn. And those are just some of the less puzzling rules.
16: There's small moments like the air combat is quite fun, where you get to have dogfights between planes. But since most of it is just a logistics simulator, I think if anyone finds that fun, I'm not sure they understand games in the conventional definition.
14: James there again. There's an awful lot to get your head around, but if you fancy playing yourself and need guidance or help with the rules, there aren't many resources out there. The game itself has been out of print for years, and its publisher went out of business some time ago. The game's designer, Richard Berg, who admitted he'd never finished the game, died in 2019. So Richard and Andrew will be pretty much on their own when they begin playing the game for real later this month. But they'll have plenty of time to learn the game while they play, as Andrew explains.
15: At our current pace, it's probably going to be about 2 decades. We hopefully speed that up a little bit, but if we get it done in less than 10 years, we've done very well.
14: Given their one practice game, which in comparison took just a few weeks to complete, ended in a draw, they'll be hoping for a more satisfying conclusion.
15: I think the main question I get is why? Like, just why are you doing this? And I don't have a great answer.
14: Just don't ask if they're up for a rematch.
2: Pete Ross reporting. And a development on our top story, the concerns about the growing threat from Russia. A White House official has confirmed to the BBC that a Russian sanctions bill will be signed today. That's it from this edition of The Newsroom. Thanks very much for listening.
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21: BBC News with Andrew Peach. The French president has become the latest European leader to warn that the threat of Russian hybrid attacks is intensifying. Emmanuel Macron said he'd ordered a plan to protect critical infrastructure and defence industry sites against drone and cyber attacks. The governor of the US state of California has ordered experts to find ways to strengthen safety rules for artificial intelligence, including the possibility of a so-called kill switch for programs that go rogue. At least 21 people have been killed and more than 100 injured in a car bomb attack on a mosque used by police in northwest Pakistan. Officials say the attackers then tried to storm an adjoining police compound, targeting a counter-terrorism unit. A curfew is in force in the capital of Niger State in central Nigeria after violent protests over the death in custody of at least 33 teenagers suspected of illegal mining. Survivors say they were crammed into a cell with no ventilation. The European and North and Central American Football Federations have urged FIFA to release more than $2 billion from its reserves to share among member associations. They've also called for an independent review of FIFA's finances. The US has lifted sanctions on the Eritrean military and officials that were imposed in 2021 over their role in the war in neighbouring Ethiopia's Tigray province. The Treasury Department said the humanitarian and human rights crisis that prompted the sanctions had expired. The EU's Migration Commissioner says the images of migrants streaming across the border into the Spanish territory of Ceuta have helped to fuel support of far-right parties. Thousands of migrants still in Ceuta have been moved from beaches to temporary shelter in tents. Organisers have apologised for playing the North Korean anthem for the South Korean men's hockey team at the Asian Games in Japan. This year's tournament also had complaints over accommodation and conditions.
22: Hello and happy Friday.
0: Thanks for tuning in to KSFR News. I'm Patrick Davis. You are listening to In Case You Missed It, where we look back at some of the week's biggest news stories. Let's jump right in. It was a big week for AI data center news. The New Mexico Supreme Court is allowing the air quality permitting process for Project Jupiter to proceed. Meanwhile, Google is exploring a new data center in Lee County, New Mexico. Candidate for governor Deb Haaland announced support for a data center moratorium, but that was only after she faced criticism for receiving campaign donations from data center developers. And U.S. Senator Martin Heinrich took to the Senate floor to push for greater accountability for data centers. Did you catch all that? We'll take a look at that Supreme Court decision, plus a bill that would fund native water infrastructure and the Texas Legislative Committee eyeing New Mexico's top oil-producing counties. The New Mexico Supreme Court shot down two environmental groups' challenges to Project Jupiter's air quality permit. The court handed down the unanimous decision on Thursday. In August, New Energy Economy and the Center for Biological Diversity asked the court to pause the permitting process for Project Jupiter. The groups had two main concerns: that the hearing officer had made public participation too difficult, and that wells supplying water for the project were illegally drilled. The court issued a stay at the time, meaning that the permitting process was paused while the court deliberated. Thursday's decision means the process can continue. The court's brief ruling offered no further explanation. Even as the air quality permit was temporarily delayed, construction on the massive data center has continued in Doña Ana County. Estimates show that Project Jupiter could emit as many greenhouse gases as New Mexico's largest cities combined. On Tuesday, the U.S. House Committee on Natural Resources unanimously advanced a bill that will support water infrastructure for some New Mexico tribes and pueblos. Representative Teresa Ledger Fernandez authored the bill.
1: In New Mexico, we say agua es vida, water is life, and water is also key to tribal sovereignty.
0: Water rights settlements in 2009 and 2010 limited the amount of interest some tribes could collect in water rights funds. Ledger Fernandez's bill will remedy that situation. The bill would authorize additional funding to the Navajo Nation, Taos Pueblo, and the pueblos of Numbe, Powake, San Ildefonso, and Tasuque.
1: It's an important opportunity for us to support the economic vitality, health, and culture of those communities. I'm grateful to the tribal leaders and communities for their partnership and support.
0: The U.S. Senate passed companion legislation last year. The bill now heads to a full House vote. A Texas House committee plans to examine the legality of annexing New Mexico counties at a hearing later this month. The committee is looking at Eddy, Lee, and Roosevelt counties. Eddy County and Lee County are the top two oil-producing counties in the state. Two New Mexico representatives from the area introduced a state constitutional amendment in January that would have allowed three or more counties to secede from New Mexico and join Texas. But that proposal did not gain any traction at the Roundhouse. The Texas lawmakers plan to study the legal, fiscal, and economic implications of taking the counties. If Texas passes a bill in favor of absorbing the counties, New Mexico and the U.S. Congress would have to approve the deal. Deb Haaland said that if she becomes New Mexico's next governor, she will sign an executive order on day one establishing a moratorium for new large-scale data center projects. Haaland gave the remarks at a news conference in Albuquerque on Thursday. The announcement came just 2 days after the Santa Fe New Mexican broke news of data center developers donating a total of over $87,000 to Haaland's campaign. Haaland said at the news conference that the moratorium would remain in place until legislative guardrails are passed. She wants data center developments to be more transparent, prioritize local jobs and renewable energy, and have a framework for water use. Haaland issued a similar statement on social media Thursday. The comment section on Instagram included numerous calls for an outright ban on data centers. Others urged Haaland to return campaign funds to data center developer Oracle. Haaland's opponent, Republican Greg Hull, has said he does not support a data center moratorium. Fall is almost here in Santa Fe. The smell of roasting chilies fills the air and leaves are beginning to turn. Another sign of the season, the posters in drugstores around town shouting that it's time to get flu and COVID-19 shots. Reporter Mary Lou Cooper brings us the latest on this year's vaccines.
3: Although the COVID-19 pandemic is officially over, variants of this disease are alive and well. According to the Centers for Disease Control and Prevention, in the 2025-26 virus season, millions of U.S. illnesses were linked to COVID, with thousands of hospitalizations and deaths. Meanwhile, almost 400,000 people were hospitalized with flu-related illnesses, and 24,000 died. KSFR turned to Dr. Miranda Durham, Chief Medical Officer for the New Mexico Department of Health, to update us on what to expect in the coming season. Let's start with COVID. Where do we stand currently? I know it's early days with COVID in New Mexico, and do you have any projections for the disease in the 2026-27 season?
4: Right now, nationally, there has been an uptick in COVID cases. We often see this late summer uptick, but it hasn't been large, and New Mexico seems to be relatively spared from that. As far as the crystal ball into the winter, that is always hard to predict, both with flu and COVID. We just never know until we're there.
3: Why is it important to get an annual COVID vaccine, and when should we get the COVID vaccine?
4: I think partly the reason why it is important to get, one is that there continue to be variations in the COVID, just like flu. COVID and flu virus mutate slightly from season to season, and so it is important to get a vaccine that targets the current variant. Also, both of those vaccines tend to wane over time. So you get about 6 months of good protection, and then it just doesn't last into the next season. In terms of when we should get it, the general answer, I think looking at late September, early to mid-October is good for getting it on board, getting both of those vaccines, flu and COVID, on board with enough time to take effect before we see those diseases rolling into the state.
3: Who's most at risk?
4: So most at risk continues to be those 65 and over and those with underlying health conditions, especially people with immune compromise. Another very at-risk group, though, are the youngest children, and this goes for both flu and COVID. So when you look at hospitalization rates, we always see the highest hospitalization rates at the extremes of age.
3: Is it true that seniors should actually get two COVID shots, one in the fall and another 6 months later?
4: Yeah, that is still the recommendation. And again, that's because the vaccine wanes and it tends to wane faster in people who are 65 and over.
3: To be clear, we're talking about recommendations, not mandates, right?
4: Exactly. Yep. No mandates for any of these vaccines.
3: Turning to the upcoming flu season, do you have any forecast, and should everyone get a flu shot every year and why?
4: Everyone should get a flu shot every year. It tends to fade in effectiveness after about 6 months. So that's part of the reason why we recommend getting it a little bit later in the fall, like October. That way it lasts all the way through flu season, which is usually March. And no predictions on what it will look like. Last year, we did have a really tough flu season with that variant that we started to see causing lots of ER visits in December. This year, the flu vaccine does target that variant, and so we should have hopefully a better match.
3: That was Dr. Miranda Durham, Chief Medical Officer for the New Mexico Department of Health. For KSFR, I'm Mary Lou Cooper.
0: Thanks so much for tuning in to community-powered KSFR Radio. And I also want to thank each of you who have been listening to our daily news podcast. Since launching in late July, we've already racked up over 4,000 downloads. I think that's pretty good for our scrappy little newsroom. 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We'll be back here at 4 with more local news, and if we don't catch you then, I hope you have a great weekend. For KSFR News, I'm Patrick Davis.
5: This is National Native News. I'm Jill Freitas. Today, the city of Seattle is holding its inaugural Indigenous Civic Engagement Day for urban natives. As Brian Bull of Underscore Native News reports, the goal is to help the city's native population connect with officials, services, and funding opportunities.
6: Since 2023, the city of Seattle has held a biannual tribal summit for members of recognized tribes within the state of Washington. But feedback from several attendees said they'd appreciate an event for those natives who aren't necessarily from that group, including Native Hawaiian, Alaska Native, and tribes from other parts of the U.S. So Colby Monasmith, a Cherokee tribal member who's with the Indigenous Advisory Council, says all day today, Seattle City Hall will be open for those interested in learning more.
22: Starting on a base level of how does the city of Seattle work? How do you advocate for policy within that system? How do you advocate within the city budget system? How does that budget system even work? To build up the knowledge and also build those connections.
6: Tia Yahtzee is a Diné citizen who is also with the Indigenous Advisory Council. She said Native voices often go unheard within local politics, so organizers wanted a day and space for people to participate, advocate, and learn about the processes within the Seattle system.
23: But also to have a fun day. We know learning about these things can be very hard and complex, but we want things to be fun for our families and for also the youth to be involved. So that was one of our big goals, was to have the Native community, but also youth involved into this whole community event.
6: To that end, there will be bingo cards and demonstrations on beading and making lanyards, as well as headshots taken during the event. It's also the 5-year anniversary for the 9-member Indigenous Advisory Council. Yahtzee says this has encouraged engagement.
23: Seattle's unique in that we have a very special urban Native environment and community here that wants to engage in these processes more often than not, and then also to create these programs such as the Civic Engagement Day. That's one of the reasons why the IAC was created.
6: Surveys will be sent to attendees of today's Civic Engagement Day to see how effective the city of Seattle was at educating and connecting with its urban natives. For National Native News, I'm Brian Bull.
5: Tribal colleges and universities, otherwise known as TCUs, are a valuable resource for both Native and non-Native residents, but a new report finds the institutions are facing a growing funding squeeze. Judith Ruiz Branch reports.
24: Findings from the Brookings Institution and the American Indian College Fund show federal support for tribal campuses has fallen more than 7% over the past decade, despite treaty and trust obligations. College of Menominee Nation President Chris Caldwell says despite their economic value and community impact, tribal institutions have long needed to advocate for equitable funding and resources that mainstream institutions more readily access.
25: In grant programs, oftentimes we wear a lot of hats here that mainstream institutions don't have to wear just because of lack of staffing or resources. So being competitive in that context is always a challenge.
24: The report says every dollar invested in TCUs returns $1.60 in tax revenue and public sector savings. A separate economic impact study found CMN specifically generated $16 million for surrounding counties in 1 year. I'm Judith Ruiz Branch reporting.
5: On this day in 1790, a presidential proclamation concerning treaty violations against Native nations appeared in a U.S. newspaper. President George Washington responded to violations of treaties between the United States and the Cherokee, Choctaw, and Chickasaw nations. The proclamation came during the early years of the U.S. treaty making with sovereign Native nations. I'm Jill Freitas.
26: National Native News is produced by Kawanak Broadcast Corporation with funding by the Corporation for Public Broadcasting.
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7: This is Asian View from NHK World Japan. I'm Yoshi Ogasawara. Japanese Prime Minister Takaichi Sanae reshuffled her cabinet on Thursday, retaining core ministers and recommitting to key policies. She said her government will uphold the broad goals of responsible and proactive fiscal policy, accelerate measures aimed at building a stronger economy, and make Japan stronger and more prosperous. Of the 18 members, 8 have remained in their posts. They include Chief Cabinet Secretary Kihara Minoru, Finance Minister Katayama Satsuki, Foreign Minister Motegi Toshimitsu, and Defense Minister Koizumi Shinjiro. And for the first time, there's a member from the Japan Innovation Party, with which Takaichi's Liberal Democratic Party formed a coalition last October. Nakatsuka Hiroshi has been named Minister in Charge of Regulatory Reform. North Korea's sports minister has arrived in Japan ahead of the Asian Games opening in Nagoya City on Saturday. It's believed to be the first visit by a North Korean minister in about 8 years. Kim Il-guk had previously visited Japan in November 2018 to attend an international meeting as president of North Korea's National Olympic Committee. Japan denies entry to North Koreans in principle as part of its sanctions against Pyongyang's nuclear and missile programs. Exceptions are made for athletes and others to take part in international competitions. The Bank of Japan has decided to raise its key interest rate by a quarter percentage point to around 1.25%. That's the highest level in about 31 years. It's the first increase in 3 months and marks an accelerating pace for rate hikes. This is NHK World Japan. Taiwan has gifted Japan with more than $9.4 million in donations to support areas affected by the powerful earthquake that struck the southwestern prefecture of Kumamoto in July. Taiwan's foreign ministry collected the funds through a dedicated bank account set up for donations from businesses and individuals. Donations to Japan are expected to grow as some municipalities of Taiwan appeal for contributions. Japan's self-defense forces have begun aerial firefighting operations as forest fires continue to rage across Indonesia. On Wednesday, SDF helicopters scooped up seawater and dropped it on areas affected by the blazes. An SDF official said visibility is extremely limited with smoke hanging over the area. He said carrying out aerial water drops under such conditions is a very challenging mission. The Indonesian government says the total area affected by the fires is at least 2,000 square kilometers. Police in Thailand have detained 14 people allegedly involved in call center scams targeting people in Japan. They raided a luxury mansion in Bangkok believed to be used by a call center gang. The suspects include 4 Japanese and 4 Chinese nationals. Police seized fake Japanese police uniforms and identity cards. They also found Japanese language scripts believed to be used for scams. Police say the gang impersonated Japanese police officers. The suspects allegedly told victims that parcels containing illegal goods were sent in their names. They accused the victims of being involved in suspicious transactions and told them to transfer money for inspection. A U.S. Marine Corps colonel says Iranian forces are very creative and innovative. He recently took command of a Marine unit operating against Iran. The 31st Marine Expeditionary Unit, stationed in Japan's Okinawa Prefecture, was deployed to the Middle East in March. Its operation included a U.S. blockade on vessels entering or departing Iranian ports. The unit returned to Okinawa in July. Colonel Chris Nidzioka says Iranian forces have embraced unmanned systems and every part of U.S. forces was overflown and watched by the Iranians. Nidzioka says the Iranian forces did not have the capacity or capability the Chinese military would have, but there certainly is a lot of lessons to be drawn from that. He said they spent time considering how this applies to the first island chain. The term refers to the island chain stretching from Japan's southwestern islands through Taiwan to the Philippines. This is Asian View from NHK World Japan.
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8: Lawmakers are looking to rein in local police departments' use of flock license plate reading cameras as public anger brews over the expanding surveillance network. This week, a bipartisan pair of Congress members introduced the No Flock Act, though it wouldn't fully ban them. Paresh Devay has the story. He's a senior writer at Wired.
10: The idea is that states would lose out on 10% of the surface transportation fund. So this is money that the federal government gives to states for roads, bridges, and highways if they fail to put in place limitations on the use of flock and other license plate readers. This bill specifically calls for 5 permitted uses, like finding cars that are tied to a felony crime or finding a missing person. Although there are certainly critics of flock and, you know, who feel like this kind of technology should not be used at all, because any opportunity where it's available, there will be some abuse. But at least here, the lawmakers are saying, well, let's put in some place some rules. So at least, you know, if they are violated, we can do something about that. And it's an interesting proposal because this is how we ended up with the national drinking age of 21 years old, because the federal government threatened to take the same pot of money away if states did not put in place those rules.
8: Yeah, I mean, even stopping short of banning the devices, it seems clear from the number of controversies that have come up about misuse or, you know, security shortcomings with these systems, that there are still a lot of big questions about how the footage is being used, how it's being stored, who has access to it, and under what conditions. So it seems like even if jurisdictions are going to use these, there's a lot of policymaking questions left.
10: Correct. The company probably prioritized speed to, you know, market, you know, being faster to sell these and put these devices out there, and prioritize that over security. Just this week, my colleagues revealed that there is an encryption key that is left unencrypted inside the flock cameras that allow you to access sort of recent footage. I mean, this shows if a vandal, if a criminal does sort of get their hands on one of these cameras, there is a potential to access data and video recordings. This is exactly the kind of thing people have been concerned about. And so there is more scrutiny and oversight that seems to be due.
8: And this, the bill is a bipartisan bill. This just seems like another case like AI, where the sort of, you know, partisan landscape has not fully calcified. So do you think this bill has a chance of going somewhere?
10: I mean, it's tough, even though there is this deep-seated concern about this kind of technology. I mean, there just doesn't seem to be momentum to get something done.
8: That's Paresh Devay at Wired. This conversation was part of our Tech Week in Review segment. You can find it on our website, marketplace.org/techbytes. Jesus Alvarado produced this episode. Erica Soderstrom also produces our show. Gary O'Keefe and Ming-Chin Chiguan are our engineers. Daisy Palacios is the supervising producer. Nancy Fargali is the executive producer. I'm Megan McCarty-Carino, and that's Marketplace Tech. This is APM.
11: Solar's third terawatt. I'm Randy Simon, and this is Earthwise, a look at our changing environment. The silicon solar cell was invented in 1954. In the 1970s and 1980s, solar panels first started appearing on roofs. But even by the turn of the century, the total global capacity was below 5 gigawatts. Over the next decade, European and Japanese programs drove early adoption, and by 2010, the global total was about 40 gigawatts. The next decade saw dramatic reductions in the cost of solar modules, and a period of rapid growth ensued. In 2022, the world crossed the 1 terawatt level, 1,000 gigawatts of solar power, nearly the total generating capacity of the United States. It took 70 years for the world to reach that milestone. After reaching that level in 2022, the world added its second terawatt in 2024. This year, the global total has reached 3 terawatts. The first terawatt of solar power was mostly installed by wealthy nations that subsidized renewable energy. But now China has become the global leader, not only in using solar power, but in producing inexpensive panels. It is responsible for more than half of all solar installations globally. Forecasts are that the world will hit 9 terawatts of solar power by 2036, and by then, poor countries will have installed more solar power than rich countries. The giant solar boom is driving a push to build more transmission lines to carry energy from where it is produced to where it is needed. The solar boom is also driving a major boom in battery energy storage capacity. Earthwise is a production of WAMC. 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
2: I'm Dr. Anthony Lizowitz, and this is Climate Connections. When hurricanes or other disasters hit, children are vulnerable, but they are not just passive victims. Many step up to help themselves and their communities. Lori Peek of the University of Colorado Boulder studies the impact of disasters on kids. She says when families were in shelters during Hurricane Katrina,
12: the older kids, they sometimes set up like sports activities, coloring. They even babysat for moms who were having to stand in lines to get the aid.
2: After the storm, many help gut damaged homes, and some teens got jobs to support their family's recovery financially. And children outside the disaster zone, who learned about it through social media or on the news, were also inspired to help. Many raised money to donate to relief efforts.
12: They collected supplies that they donated. They put together backpacks that were full of school supplies and books. 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
15: BBC News with Gavin DeGill. President Macron of France has become the latest European leader to warn that the threat of Russian hybrid attacks is intensifying. He said he'd ordered a plan to protect critical infrastructure and defence industry sites against drone and cyber attacks. Mr. Macron said the Russian threat was aimed at intimidating and breaking support for Ukraine.
16: The aggressivity russe et ses menaces en Europe change.
17: I want to emphasize that the nature of Russian aggression and its threats in Europe are changing. The drone attack on a passenger train from Kiev a few days ago, the attempted attack at Leipzig airport, which failed, but it's precisely because it failed that there were so few consequences attributed by the German services to the Russian military intelligence agency. The firing of a flare near a Danish frigate, incursions into the airspace of several European countries, and the increase in hostile acts in most of our countries.
15: The governor of California, Gavin Newsom, has ordered an expert panel to propose ways to strengthen safety rules for artificial intelligence, including the possibility of a so-called kill switch for programs that go rogue. Mr. Newsom, a Democrat, accused the Trump administration of being asleep at the wheel in terms of regulation for AI. He's called on Congress and the House Speaker to follow his lead.
18: Mike Johnson should return from vacation and follow California's lead by passing national
0: legislation. Get it done. That's what leadership requires, setting a comprehensive safety framework as a floor. It's the minimum thing we should expect that he and his colleagues do. Our model, California model, works. And if Congress again won't act, California will.
15: Nigeria's President Bola Tinubu says he's ordered a full and transparent investigation into the death in custody of 37 suspected illegal miners in the city of Minna. The victims, many of them children, died in a detention centre run by a government paramilitary force. Relatives told the BBC they'd suffocated because they were crammed into a cell without ventilation. The EU's Migration Commissioner has said the images of migrants streaming across the border into the Spanish territory of Ceuta

0: stay away. 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
1: Hello, everybody. I'm Bud Ryan, and you are, of course, listening to KSFR 101.1 FM, White Rock in Santa Fe, and 91.3 FM up in Cuesta and Taos. Thank you for doing so. All right, so my wife and I saw Big Thief for our first time at the opera on Wednesday night. What a show. So I'm going to play some stuff from Big Thief, but maybe about halfway through, and Adrian Lenker had started playing two songs to start the show, just her, even though the band was on stage. About halfway through, she did a solo song called Sadness is a Gift, which I'm going to play, and then the other Big Thief songs I'm playing, they played at the show. So if you were there, I don't really have to tell you what a great show it was. But everybody else, you really should go see them the next time they're in town or when she does solo tours.

All right. So we started out with a solo song by Adrian Lenker, Sadness is a Gift. And then we had three from Big Thief. Mary, then we heard a song called Paul, and then we heard Spud Infinity. And then I played the Cowboy Junkies doing Neil Young's Don't Let It Bring You Down as a reaction to the first song, Sadness is a Gift. Okay, so let us continue.

Bye.

0: All right, that was Bob Dylan from the second part of the Rolling Thunder review, and that was recorded in Colorado, Maggie's Farm. There is going to be a 36 CD set from the second part of the Rolling Thunder review. I have the first set that was put out. But anyway, so in that set, we heard Neil Young doing If You Got Love. Wilco did Wishful Thinking, which was an outtake. Paula Fraser, who I love, did Watercolor Lines. J.J. Cal did I'm a Gypsy Man. And Ray Davies did The Getaway from his Americana Act Two, and then Bob from the Hard Rain live album, which was also a TV special, if you can remember, way back in 76. I think it was on the end of the year on NBC or whatever. So hope you enjoyed that set. It definitely had a vibe to it, the whole thing from Big Thief on. And yeah, and now you get to be happy-go-lucky listening to the news, because is there a day where Donald Trump doesn't mess something up? I don't think so. Okay, the news.
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3: BBC News with Govinda Gill. President Macron of France has become the latest European leader to warn the threat of Russian hybrid attacks is intensifying. He said he'd ordered a plan to protect critical infrastructure and defence industry sites against drone and cyber attacks. Hugh Schofield reports from Paris.
4: The nature of the Russian threat was changing and intensifying, the president said, a reference to the growing number of low-level incidents of sabotage that are being attributed to Moscow. The aim was to intimidate and break our support for Ukraine, but the consequence would be exactly the opposite, he said, because everyone knew that what was at stake in Ukraine was France's own security. The president also addressed the growing fears of instability in France linked to record high prices at the petrol pumps. He called on candidates in next year's election not to exploit public unease by blaming the government.
3: The Democrat governor of California, Gavin Newsom, is setting up an expert panel to propose ways to strengthen safety rules for artificial intelligence, including the possibility of a so-called kill switch for programs that go rogue. Speaking on social media, he called on the Republican House Speaker to do the same.
5: We're going to convene experts to figure out the right path forward. California will do what it can, but this nation needs to get in the game. Washington, D.C. needs to do its job. Remarkably, they left for a summer break. Mike Johnson should return from vacation and follow California's lead by passing national legislation. Get it done.
3: Nigeria's President Bola Tinubu has asked for a full and transparent investigation into the death in custody of 37 suspected illegal miners in the city of Minna. He said any officer responsible for abuse or neglect should be prosecuted. The victims, many of them children, died in detention centre run by a government paramilitary force. Relatives told the BBC they'd suffocated because they were crammed in a cell without ventilation. Mohamed Umara Bago is the governor of Niger State.
6: The activities of illegal mining is taking a toll on our children. If you see the ratio of people who have died, they are within the ages of 14 and 18. So we have out of school children who the spoil of mining has distracted from going to school.
3: The EU's Migration Commissioner has said pictures of migrants streaming across the border into the Spanish territory of Ceuta in North Africa helped fuel support for far-right parties. Magnus Brunner said even though there had been a sharp decline in migrant arrivals in Europe following tougher policies, the sight of tens of thousands of people breaching the Moroccan border in July had overshadowed this. On Friday, a sometimes chaotic police operation in Ceuta saw thousands of migrants

0: last. There were about two or three rickshaw drivers lying there, and there was also a cart vendor. There were small children lying there as well. There were body parts everywhere. The whole situation was very disturbing. I think all the people had come to attend mosque.
1: President Trump says he's banning three prominent American news organizations from the White House with immediate effect. In a social media post, he accused CNN, MS Now, and Politico of reporting fake news. He gave no details of what they'd done to offend him, and they are yet to respond. Cuba's energy ministry says the island has been plunged into total darkness for the seventh time this year amid an energy crisis exacerbated by Washington's fuel blockade. It said there had been a total disconnection of the electrical system without specifying the cause. Cuba's antiquated electrical grid has been under severe strain due to fuel shortages, deteriorating infrastructure and US sanctions. South Korean hockey players at the Asian Games in Japan were left bemused ahead of their match against Bangladesh when North Korea's national anthem was played instead of their own. Lined up before the game, some players looked around in confusion, while others, not realising what had happened, kept a hand on their chest. The stadium announcer quickly apologised for the mistake. That's the latest BBC News.
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4: Hello, everybody. I'm Bud Ryan, and this is the second hour of Bouncing with Bud. And if you want to see what I'm playing, go to our website, ksfr.org, go to Programs, and look for Bouncing with Bud. It'll be on the first page, and I'm posting as I play. And let me tell you, I always love when I get phone calls when somebody hears something I play and they want to know what it is so they can buy it. And that's always great that they heard it here. All right. So John Coltrane, who is one of my favorites, and Sean's as well. And on September 23rd, it will be the centennial of his birth. It's the day after our Tuesday show. And we're doing a thing, the two of us, on our shared hour for John Coltrane. But I'm going to lead into that today and play something from the Blue Train album. And here we go with one of my favorite jazz artists, John Coltrane, who will be 100 if he was still alive on Wednesday.

I used to visit all the very gay places, those come what may places, where one relaxes on the axis of the wheel of life to get the feel of life from jazz and cocktails. The girls I knew had sad and sullen gray faces with distant K traces.

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A week in Paris leaves the bite of it. All I care is to smile in spite of it. I'll forget you, I will, while yet you are still

0: All right, I bookended John Coltrane there. That was him playing the saxophone, and Johnny Hartman was singing. So we started out with Coltrane doing I'm Old Fashioned. Then Frank Sinatra did a live version of the September of My Years. Tony Bennett did Maybe September from the complete Tony Bennett Evans album. Ella and Lewis did Summertime, and we just heard Lush Life by Mr. Coltrane and Mr. Hartman. Okay, I'm going to play several songs from this next album, and they're all outtakes. They came out on the 45th anniversary box set of the final Velvet Underground album, Loaded, which on some days it's my favorite Velvet Underground album. Other days it's the third one, which is just called the Velvet Underground. Or sometimes it's the first or second. One of only two bands that had all their albums on Rolling Stone's 500 greatest rock and roll albums ever. So here we go. This is Who Loves the Sun?
1: Really?
2: Yeah, here we go.
1: One, two, three, four.

All right, that was three from the Velvet Underground from the Loaded 45th anniversary box set. We heard Who Loves the Sun, Cool It Down, and Lonesome Cowboy Bill. I just adore that album. All right, well, I had something set up to end the show, which would have played off the Velvet Underground, but this plays too. I read a review of a recent show that Patti Smith had done in Portland, and the reason I then decided to play three songs that she played at the show was because the last time I saw Patti Smith, probably 20 plus years ago, I saw him in Portland, Oregon, and it was a great show. And Peter Buck, who lived in Portland at the time from R.E.M., came out and played with him. So, yeah. All right, so here are three songs that Patti played several nights ago in Portland, and hope you enjoy them. The second song you're probably not that familiar with.

0: All right, that's going to do it for us. Those three songs we heard from Patti Smith were her covering Neil After the Gold Rush, a song that you probably don't know called Wing, and then we just heard The Peaceable Kingdom, which is about peace in Palestine. Okay, Sean and I will be together on Tuesday, so you definitely want to tune in for that. And, of course, I'll be back next Friday. Let's hope we get some more rain. I want to see tall grass. You should already have it, but I haven't gotten that much rain yet, except the last several days. All right, thanks for listening. Bye.
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0: you wear a lot of hats here that mainstream institutions don't have to wear just because of lack of staffing or resources. So being competitive in that context is always a challenge.
1: The report says every dollar invested in TCUs returns $1.60 in tax revenue and public sector savings. A separate economic impact study found CMN specifically generated $16 million for surrounding counties in 1 year. I'm Judith Ruiz Branch reporting.
2: On this day in 1790, a presidential proclamation concerning treaty violations against Native nations appeared in a U.S. newspaper. President George Washington responded to violations of treaties between the United States and the Cherokee, Choctaw, and Chickasaw nations. The proclamation came during the early years of the U.S. treaty making with sovereign Native nations. I'm Jill Freitas.
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7: Is Native America Calling? I'm Sean Spruce. Laura Ortman pushes the boundaries of her instrument, blending elements of classical and folk music and avant-garde and noise. She explores every texture of her violin, from quiet harmonic scrapes to electronically enhanced rhythmic distortion. She frequently has performed at the Metropolitan Museum of Art, Pompidou Center in Paris, and now the famous, defunct CBGB's nightclub in New York. She joins us today to talk about her most recent album of live performances in Latvia. But first, we'll hear from experimental artist Cole Galbraith from the Peoria and Siksik tribes. He is a well-known fixture in avant-garde artistic circles in the Pacific Northwest. His latest album, Hurry But Don't Rush It, is grounded in the landscape of the Pacific Northwest and is the culmination of a project he spent years developing while living abroad in Eastern Europe. It combines field recordings, dark ambient sounds, and haunting vocalizations. Listeners can join this conversation today by calling in at 1-800-996-2848 or leave a comment on our social media pages. Joining us now from Port Townsend, Washington, is Cole Galbraith. He is a musician and sound artist, and he's an enrolled member of the Peoria Tribe of Oklahoma and a descendant of the Colville and Siksik tribes. Good morning, Cole. Welcome to Native America Calling.
8: Hi, thank you for having me. I'm really excited about this.
7: I'm excited too. It's great to have you on the show. Now, your music is often categorized as drone or doom or noise, but as an artist, how do you describe it?
8: Yeah, I would describe it as that. It's music that is very much grounded sonically in noise and drone, but there also is, or there are elements of electroacoustic music. And I've been moving a little bit more towards into the direction of using more acoustic instruments like string instruments. But and also right now I'm in Port Townsend on residency. And I've been actually playing a lot more trombone up here lately. So it ranges a vast kind of swath of avant-garde experimental song.

0: That was an excerpt from the album Hurry Up, But Don't Rush It. Cole, there are a lot of layers in that track there. What do they add up to for you when you hear it?
1: So yeah, that's the A side to my latest album, Hurry Up, But Don't Rush It. And the name of the track actually is Another Day in the Pacific Northwest. And yeah, there's a bunch of different layers on that track. That comes at a very specific part of the track, which is, you know, like a 20-minute track or something like that. But it kind of brings all the elements together, all the instrumentation of that whole track. And I recorded that with Mel Detmer in West Seattle. And Mel is an amazing sound engineer. An amazing producer, and she's been doing it in Seattle for a long time and has recorded a lot of legendary albums that I listen to. And I was recommended by my friend Lori Goldston to record with Mel. And so I went in, and this track was originally supposed to be just a bass guitar track that we were just supposed to record different drone layers. It was supposed to be like a bass guitar homage to Phil Niblock, a really great and pivotal drone composer and musician, RIP Phil Niblock. But when we started recording it, we just started hearing all these other different potential voices. Like, we started hearing, you know, what would be really great is to bring in trombone. And okay. So we got Steve Moore, who's a trombone player from the Northwest, also legendary trombone players, played on like with okay. Sun and Earth. And then
0: we got to take a short break. We'll come back though, and we'll talk more.
2: 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It is a historic handoff of power from the federal government to Native governance. We'll hear about what opportunities and potential risks the new structure brings on the next Native America Calling.
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0: We're glad you're with us today on Native America Calling. I'm Sean Spruce. We're hearing right now from musician Cole Galbraith, one of two cutting-edge musicians we have on the show. And if you have a question or a comment, you'd like to talk to Cole, let us know. We're at 1-800-996-2848. That is also 1-800-99-NATIVE. And Cole, a lot of your music, it fuses field recordings with instrumentation. Walk us through how you use those and how much planning goes into it for you.
1: Field recordings. I mean, how much thought goes into it? It kind of depends. I reference in a lot of my field recordings the landscape, obviously, and then there are some things that are referencing different elements of folklore and storytelling that I've either received from my family and my ancestors, or from different folklorists from the Colville or Sinixt tribes. And from these kind of stories, I kind of go towards the landscape and I try to gather them and include them into either my improvisations with other artists, or I try to use them in compositions. So, and with that, I kind of do have an idea when I get into this compositional mindset of what the structure is that I want. And I play with around with kind of the structure and play around with the field of recordings of putting them on magnetic tape and playing them at different speeds, either at normal speed or at either them slowed down, or playing them very fast and seeing what kind of textures I can get out of these field recordings. And with that, I try to think about the compositional arc that I'm trying to achieve, and I kind of place it within that. Other times it's just completely, I set up a drone, I have these different field recordings and I'm improvising, and then through the improvisation, there is a structure that kind of presents itself from these field recordings that I have. Or there's a different level of synthesis where I'm running it through a series of synthesizers on my computer, or through effects pedals, and through just kind of jamming and improvising, and sometimes improvising with others and doing harsh noise with like some of my collaborators, like Jason Laser, who I play with in Coyote Teeth, or my collaborator Warren Realwriter, who's Pawnee. We will improvise, and through these improvisations, I'll find different textures that I'll eventually use either in releasing live recordings or in studio practices. So it's kind of half-half. I kind of just go from the field, like from the folklores, and gather the materials and then improvise from there, and then find ways to kind of fit them into either improvisations or into compositions.
0: Well, it sounds like you have a really effective way of balancing, you know, some of these modern digital tools, but you also use a lot of analog techniques too, which I find really fascinating.
1: Yeah, I try to use both. I try not to discriminate. I really do like the analog means of field recording manipulation, because when you put something on magnetic tape, you can play it at very different speeds. You can play it normally, you can play it slowly, you can really fast forward it either in both directions. And there's something with magnetic tape that you can't recreate digitally, and it just has a different texture. And especially with, I really like microcassettes. Microcassettes have this really lo-fi and kind of grainy and kind of tinny and pretty harsh texture to them that I really, really, really enjoy. And it is really interesting to kind of go out and capture these field recordings on several different mediums, analog mediums and magnetic tape sizes, and to kind of play around with them and see what textures can be created on different magnetic tape sizes. But yeah, I really love microcassettes. Microcassettes is like probably my favorite mediums, actually.
0: Yeah, for sure. Nice. Cole, we're going to play another excerpt from one of the pieces on the album. And you know this track we're going to play, so set it up for us.
1: Oh, yeah. This is the second side of my album. The title track is called Kesapi Kehya Sibkalip, and it's actually referencing a folklore that my family has passed on to me that takes place around Steamboat Rock in central Washington. But yeah, this was something that I recorded, got field recordings in central Washington, and then I was composing this while I was living in Estonia. And I was just kind of getting into the zone of being in a really quiet place like in Estonia. And actually, I first debuted this piece when I was playing in France, and they had it was at this cafe, and their restriction was I couldn't play louder than 80 decibels, which is really quiet. So I had to create a really quiet kind of piece But I've also been able to make it very loud and play and open for metal bands and everything. But this is kind of an extended electroacoustic narrative that I composed that was very inspired by Colville folklore, but also from electroacoustic composition.

0: post-secondary opportunities at a nearby campus are still viewed as essential pathways to job and career stability.
1: It's important for Indian nations. If we are going to be self-determined, we need those professionals, those environmental science people. We need the animal science people, the engineers.
0: Guy notes that earlier this year, the state of New Mexico contributed more than $5 million to help build a new academic building at the Navajo Technical University's Crown Point campus. This is Roz Brown, New Mexico News Connection.
2: Rain chances will stick around tonight and Saturday. Sunday and Monday will be sunny. 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
3: Santa Fe has spent years searching for answers to homelessness, but with budget drama, personnel changes, and development delays, where does the city's strategy stand today, and what does it mean for the people it's meant to help? 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Next on The Forum, KSFR News reporter Patrick Davis talks with Karina Julik, who covers City Hall for the Santa Fe New Mexican. 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We'll also hear from John Bacon, who knows the issue from a very different perspective. 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The Forum, conversations that matter.

0: Welcome to Klein's Corner with me, your host, Lynn Klein. Here you'll hear from the characters of the city who give the city its character. My guest today is Mark Dodge. He's a New Mexico History Museum curator, and he's just curated a marvelous new exhibition, 1912. As America celebrates its 250th birthday this year, and New Mexico celebrates 114 years as a state, this exhibition, 1912, explores what formerly tied 370,000 New Mexicans to the Union. Hey, Mark, welcome back to Klein's Corner. It's great to have you on the show.
1: Hi, Lynn. It's great to be here. Thanks for the invite.
0: Yes, and thank you, by the way. I got a chance to tour this exhibit, and it is fantastic. I mean, for anybody who thinks they know most of New Mexico's history, they're going to find a lot more to learn. And so let's just start off by talking about today, because Friday, September 18th, there's a free opening celebration of 1912 at the New Mexico History Museum. Tell us a little bit about that, and then we'll take a look at all the amazing, not all the amazing, but many of the amazing objects.
1: Sure. I would love to give a plug for our community celebration, Lynn. So Friday night from 5 to 7, it is free for all. If you come down to the New Mexico History Museum downtown on the plaza, we have the Santa Fe Concert Band joining us for a special program of period music. They're going to kick off around 5:30 for an hour. We're going to start off with the New Mexico's first state song by Elizabeth Garrett, O Fair New Mexico. I hope you'll, of course, check out the exhibition. Our education team has put together some fun activities. There's going to be a button making activity where you can make your own symbol of state and take home. We've got some refreshments from the Women's Board, and we've also got some free giveaways of some old school 1912 pennants for the first few hundred people that come through the door.
0: Fantastic. And speaking of O Fair New Mexico, our first state song, one of the amazing objects in this exhibition is this gleaming wooden piano with stool that Elizabeth Garrett sat on or played while she was writing this song. That's extraordinary. Where did that piece come from?
1: You know, I'm glad you called that out. I'm really excited with that. For this show, we get to feature two new acquisitions to the permanent collection, and the piano is one. It's a Kohler and Campbell. I'm going to forget the maker's name offhand. But anyhow, it's an upright piano. It came from a family that was in Lordsburg, New Mexico. The family name, it was the Gass family of Lordsburg. They were family friends of Elizabeth Garrett. So it was

0: Elizabeth traveled. She spent some time with the family, and it was there in the family home in Lordsburg where she completed composing the song.
1: Amazing, amazing. Well, yeah, and it's an upright piano. And so let's talk a little bit about the actual exhibit itself. There are many components to the exhibit. There's some film, a video, some sort of not reenactments, but readings by poets of famous of poets and politicians from 1912 who were writing about New Mexico. And there's also the excerpt from the inaugural address or speech by the first elected governor of New Mexico, William McDonald. So there's a lot to see here. But what's fascinating is the objects are on one side of the room, and they're sort of put together in a matrix. Talk a little bit about your idea for that, how you thought of this.
0: Absolutely, Lynn. So we tried to do something different for this storytelling. And you mentioned the objects, and I'm glad you got a chance to look at those. I kind of refer to those as the object pile. We've got about 36 artifacts, and we wanted to present them in a way that would pique curiosity for our visitors. But more so, I wanted them to start drawing their own conclusions about the connections between these objects and how they all come from the same time period, but they all influence one another. And you could take it one step further and saying it's not just about, it's really more than about the objects. It's about the people who owned and used the objects, the citizens of New Mexico. Big picture for me, I wanted to convey this idea that becoming a state was not just about what the politicians were doing, what the governors were doing, and our lawmakers were doing, and the dons and the mayors throughout the state of New Mexico. It's about the regular people. It's about the engineers who are building Elephant Butte Dam. It's about the educators who are establishing a system of education, of higher education in public schools. It's about the medical professionals, the doctors and the nurses, who are supporting us as a healthcare destination. People are coming from all over the country for TB. I wanted people to see big picture and kind of reality. That's how life really happens. It isn't all teased out into these discrete silos.
1: Indeed. And it's interesting because they're at different levels. Like some are up high toward the high ceiling, and then some are more eye level, and then some are even looking down. There's a little steep that I saw, but so there's some in that way. I felt that like almost like ghosts, you know, floating in the air. They were possessed or occupied, you could imagine, by the people who use them.
0: Yeah, no, I love that. And it's interesting to hear what everyone's individual experience is around it. And that's really what I'm hoping for. I want you to have a personal experience with those objects and to look at the juxtapositions again, how they all, they're kind of having a subtle dialogue, but I don't want to tell the visitor how that needs to be. I want you to have your personal experience with it. And what we had to do, I mean, there's a challenge. That gallery is about 2,000 square feet, so we squeezed quite a bit into that space. You can imagine we're a vast state. There's too much material to tell. So partly the job of a curator is to gather all this information and then to arrange it and select these discrete stories and discrete photographs and discrete objects, things that are interesting to me and I hope will be interesting to our visitors as well. It's a jumping off point for you, our visitors, to go and take a deeper dive.
1: Indeed. And in addition to the objects, they're on one side of this spacious room. On the other side, along the wall, are, you know, text and photos about different areas of interest in New Mexico at that time, from filmmaking and wellness, you know, all the sanitarium ideas. I mean, there's so much information that you put together apart from the objects. How did you sort of come up with doing it this way, you know, having photos and text support what we see in the objects?
0: You do. No, it's a great question. I kind of started with the research on this. This project was in development for a couple of years, but we relied upon a lot of government documents and looking for statistics and demographics and territorial reports, and to kind of coalesce and distill the essence of what was happening statewide. So it kind of fell into thematic areas. Lynn, essentially, we talk about healthcare was important, but we also want to talk about religion and pastimes, about the daily life, the daily life that New Mexicans were living. But also it was important to talk about business and about the economy a little bit. Infrastructure was a big deal. Building roads, we're a huge state. Everybody talks about the railroads, and that was important. And we had like 15 railroad companies and thousands of miles of track, but nobody talks about just byways. The automobile is around. I forget how many now, several hundred licensed automobiles by the time we're a state. The roads are connecting communities, and then they support the economy, what's being produced or our raw materials to get out of the state. They kind of fell into natural categories for me, at least in terms of how I thought through it. We had to talk about our natural resources. We're a mining state. That doesn't often get talked about, at least in a positive way these days. That was crucial. I spent a bit of time talking about coal. And also timber. We were a huge timber producer, but and we're a farm state. We're still primarily an ag state. So it's talking about kind of the basics, I guess, but to still tease out a few discrete stories that I hope were memorable for our visitors to take home with them.
1: Yeah, I mean, I think it's memorable in many ways, but I think for me, one of the biggest aspects of this was feeling like I literally was stepping back in time, you know, and the way, like, for instance, within this matrix of objects that we're talking about, there's a huge, I mean, it's a life size because it's a real ore car, Santa Rita Mine copper ore car. And it's right there, kind of almost anchors everything. And so there's this wonderful sense that you are in that era. And then it's that whole idea is buttressed by the text on the walls with the historic photos. I think one other piece I wanted to mention, because there's a lot to highlight, so we won't get through everything. Sure. But there's this wonderful wooden desk. And I mean, I wanted to take it home.
0: Was it the Wooten desk?
1: The Wooten desk. Yeah, sorry, Wooten desk. This belonged to, tell us a story about this desk.
0: So Lynn, you're talking about Charles Ilfeld's personal desk. So Charles Ilfeld was a German Jewish pioneer merchant, rancher, trader, and at statehood, he was probably our most successful businessman statewide. And this was his personal desk. It was made by the Wooten Company. They were out of Indianapolis, Indiana. I think part of their marketing logo was it was the king of desks. And when you see it, hopefully it conveys that. It exudes power. It exudes presence. These desks were owned by the likes of Queen Victoria and President Grant and the titans of industry in the United States. The Carnegie, Rockefellers owned one of these. So I think it's interesting that our own Charles Ilfeld owned one of these too, and he lived in Las Vegas, New Mexico. He was a regent for what is today, or it's Highlands University. It was one of our first our teacher training universities that was very active when we were a state in 1912. So it is a striking piece of furniture, and I'm very pleased that we could bring that out of storage and display it again.
1: I mean, any writer would revel in having that desk to work at every morning. It would not be a chore. Nobody would have writer's block. It's such a great desk.
0: With all the nooks and crannies to store all your goodies. Yeah.
1: It's beautiful, really beautiful. And then also, you know, really talking about, you know, sort of feeling the person there is a mannequin wearing Governor William C. McDonald's top hat and formal wear. And you just can picture him right there, just orating.
0: Yeah, I love that piece. Well, and it's a way to people the exhibit too. Most of that's the one article of clothing that we have, but it's a very special article of clothing too. right smack dab in the middle there, with the telephone that would have been used while we were a state, and a mining lamp, and one of our state seals. I love that. I love the juxtapositions and the arrangements that we were able to do with this design installation.
1: Yeah, it's really powerful. It really is. Well, that leads me to ask you a little bit about where these objects came from. There's a notice on the wall at the end of the exhibit that talks about the lenders. And there are a lot of lenders, from the Albuquerque Museum to the Museum of International Folk Art, the New Mexico Farm and Ranch Heritage Museum, Silver City Museum. I mean, you really reached far and wide to find these pieces. How did you find them? Did you know what you were looking for because you knew what was in the collections of these places, or did you just go and discover?
0: It's a little bit of both, honestly. So I like to mine our own collection as much as possible. The Ilfeld desk we mentioned, I was aware of, and it's in our collection. But I knew we're lacking in some other large artifacts. We do not have a lot of large mining equipment in the collection. So that was something I was scouring for at least a year, I think, to track down an ore car that somebody had that would offer to us on a long-term loan basis. So I did reach out to places like the Silver City Museum, and if they didn't have it, I reach out to colleagues, essentially, and curators. And if they don't have it, I ask for recommendations. So I think it was my colleague at Silver City that said, why don't you go to the source? So the Santa Rita mine is still an operational copper ore mine in Grant County. And I reached out to them, and it took about a year to negotiate the loan agreement working with the ownership of the mine. So, and that was that's really cool part of our job, I think, is a way to reach out and build support and donor support. The mine actually paid to ship that up. That's no small expense. So those are the real costs that go into developing and launching these projects. But I also think that's a big part of the way in which the New Mexico History Museum, as the state history museum, that we can reach out by working with other colleagues across this vast state. So there's something to be said with that. There's a lot of great holdings in all the small historical societies and bigger museums, even like the Albuquerque Museum. A lot of our photographs came from near and far that way. And I always love to draw from our other divisions in the Department of Cultural Affairs, the Farm and Ranch Museum down in Las Cruces. They have great holdings. You may have recall when you enter the gallery, there's a red plow. It's a little potato plow. It's a beautiful little plow. That's the inspiration for that red color. There's red and black that's very dynamic, but it comes from the potato plow that's paired with the statehood pen. So it's a little bit of both, but that's a way to discover again, to gather objects, and then to select what I hope are just the right mix.
1: Yeah, exactly. Well, it definitely is the right mix. And there's another piece to this, just to talk about it. I mentioned earlier this video project, Voices of 1912. It proclaims the future. What will it be? What will we make? By blending words from 1912 politicians and poets in both English and Spanish, which is important. Yeah. And so after watching that, they're really fascinating words to listen to today, to hear about the hopes and maybe dreams of what New Mexico will become. I wonder if you thought at all about what those poets and politicians whose words you helped put together, what would those people think about New Mexico today?
0: Yeah, I love that, Lynn. I think, those primary source words that we drew from, I found them to be very aspirational, and that's why I felt like it was so important to include them in here. And I think they were championing this moment when New Mexico becomes a state as a watershed moment in New Mexico history. And I think they would be proud. I think they would feel good about what has happened in the last 114 years. I think there was also kind of a paradox when we became a state, and it's still true today. Statehood doesn't fix all of our problems either. It's a moment to celebrate, but there's always work to be done still. And that is still true. And I think that would ring true. And I think these poets and politicians would understand the work that we're constantly evolving as a political entity, as a community of residents, as a community of New Mexican citizens.
1: Yeah, I think you're right. So maybe on that note, let's just segue for a minute to talk about another exhibition that recently opened in the New Mexico History Museum. Is it Lobby with the Santa Fe Soldiers?
0: Yeah, the Lobby, you may have noticed today we do have, it's called the Santa Fe Soldiers Monument. There is on display. So remnants of the Soldiers Monument, which used to stand in the plaza in the heart of downtown, is on display in the lobby. It is free for anyone to come see. The museum is working with the city of Santa Fe to basically provide a safe container for residents to come in and learn kind of the basic history behind the monument, which has proven to be, has always had some degree of controversy over its 140-year plus history. So we're basically just setting the table, providing some background on that, and so encouraging people to come in and take a look at what remains of the monument, and hopefully share, and they can also share their perspective. We have a great feedback station built in where people can share their own personal thoughts. The museum is just providing, like I said, the container and history for that. The greater community of Santa Fe and City Council will be making the decision about what happens with that special site.
1: Yes, I know people have been waiting for a while now to hear about that. So it will be interesting to hear from them. And then one other piece of this 1912 exhibition, which is really, I found fascinating, 100 years ago, New Mexico's early film history. It's a virtual time machine. It's a collaboration with Colores, New Mexico PBS, and it has early film footage from across the state. So not just, you know, the ones people may have heard of, like D.W. Griffith's The Pueblo Legend, starring Mary Pickford, and The Rattlesnake, a film that survived, one of the few films that survived a fire that destroyed the films and the work of Romaine Fielding. This is an interesting piece to add into here. How did you bring in the film? I mean, I guess because they sort of 1912 and the film industry sort of appeared at the same time.
0: Yeah, there was an easy connection that I love. They go hand in hand. You know, the New Mexico, the film industry in general is one of our hot industries and has been for a while. So I love that it just happened. It was born out of statehood, continues to be a thriving industry. And I'm excited to plug the next big project I'll be working on is going to be about the film industry. And it'll be a contemporary look about how we sell that. That's slated to open sometime next year.
1: Oh, fantastic. That'll be fun to see for sure. All right. So just to remind listeners that you can go to this free opening celebration today, September 18th, from 5 to 7 p.m. at the New Mexico History Museum with hands-on activities, refreshments by the Women's Board, and the Santa Fe Concert Band plays live music, including the first state song. What are you most looking forward to about this celebration, Mark?
0: I'm ready to party like it's 1912, Lynn, and I hope you will be there as well.
1: I would love to be there. I will try to make it. I'm going to have to hurry over after the show ends. All right. Well, we are just about out of time. I want to thank you, Mark Dodge, for joining me again today. It's always fascinating and fun to hear about the exhibits that you curate at the New Mexico History Museum.
0: Always a pleasure, Lynn. Anytime.
1: All right, and thank you, listeners, for tuning in today to Klein's Corner. 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

0: Santa Fe Pro Musica's 2026-2027 season is the beginning of an epic three-year musical exploration featuring all nine of Beethoven's symphonies, with three symphonies each season. 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
1: 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I'm your host, Nazneen Akhtar Rahim, and this is the show where I introduce you to professionals in the entertainment industry. And today, I'm just so excited. I would like to start by congratulating Team Pluribus. Pluribus, the TV show on Apple TV. If you haven't watched season one, I highly recommend it. Vince Gilligan, congratulations on your Emmy and the amazing, absolutely phenomenally talented Ray Seahorn, who just won another award, an Emmy, for a lead actress in that show. So definitely check out Pluribus. I also want to give a shout out to the other Emmy winners for the show. We've got production design, set decorator, and for the nominees, Emmy nominees, Marie McMaster was nominated, and lots of other people on the team, the actresses and the actors, were nominated as well. Congratulations to you all. And I'm just so happy to see the six Emmy wins and wish the show further success. So watch out for it. Now I'd like to get back to our guest for today. Today I have with me Gary Choi is back from Rising Star Stunt Team. And also with us, we have actor Jeremy Rionason, who's doing some great work. And we'd like to talk about Jeremy's films and what he's up to. Welcome to the show, guys.
2: Thanks for having us.
1: Oh, you're welcome. Now, I want to go straight into the film. Double Tap Services, The Babysitter. That's the short film that's coming out soon. It's going to be released. I hope people will watch it. You can tell us where they can watch it. And Jeremy, you've got the lead in this film, and I'm so excited for you to see you do good things. And before we carry on, let me just mention, you're a martial artist, other things, pro wrestler, am I correct?
3: In training.
1: Wrestler in training, and you're basically great with action, and you're on the Rising Star Stunt Team as well, so you know your stuff. And I loved watching the action in the film. So tell us about this film and your experience on it. What were some of the key moments that you had in making this film?
3: Oh wow, yeah, I'd say quite a few key moments, but one of the big ones for sure is, it's kind of separate from actually filming it in regards to the action. All the time we put in developing the action, rehearsing it, refining it, all the time we put in the space that we train in as a team to make sure that everything was looking very clean and very refined. I dedicated as much time to that probably as the acting portion for figuring out my character and learning the lines and everything, because in order to do any type of action sequence that's more than just a couple of moves, you gotta put in the time to make it look clean.
1: It looks really good. When I was speaking with you earlier, I got Jason Statham vibes, and some of even like the Bruce Willis, some of the classic actors, you know, just really, I wish you success in following your dream of being an action hero. I think you can definitely achieve it. Keep going. And this film is a stop. So let me say the name of the film again. Double Tap Services, The Babysitter. And Gary, did you think up this film? Did you write it?
4: Conceptually, it was just an idea that we were playing with. And then we've had a few writers jump in and have a hand at it. It just didn't hit the right way. And we finally got a director who we've worked with before, and he helped rewrite it. And then it was like, okay, this is the way it needs to be.
1: Yeah, I like the way it flowed. And I like it. Kind of felt a little bit of humor in there. I thought between there's a girl in there, and Jeremy, you're the am I right to think bodyguard in that film?
3: I'd say that's pretty accurate. Yeah,
1: Yeah, cool. Yeah, I like the dynamic between you both, the relationship that was shown in there. And then I liked the action scene as well that followed. I hope people do get the opportunity to check it out. Now, tell us more about your experience on this, Jeremy. You already mentioned the action part of it. What did you think about the relationships with the other actors? I should mention there's Monique Candelaria who's in there, and Stephen Michael Quezada is also your scene partner in there too. So, you know, great actors. How did you feel getting on to work with them?
3: Yeah, it was really cool to work with actors of that caliber and that renown, because Monique's phenomenal. Steven's, of course, phenomenal.
1: Yeah.
3: And, you know, having that scene with Steven, that was really cool. And I had this moment where I'm acting with him and I'm in character. I'm focused on the scene.
1: Yeah.
3: But the thought crossed my mind where I was like, wow, this guy's really good. And it was like, yeah. And that was cool, because I'm like, you know,
1: you're like, wow, I'm actually acting with him. Yeah, it's a little distracting, yeah. Then, isn't it? Oh, that's a moment that you had in there. What about other moments in that film? What would you like to share? Did anything funny happen on set?
3: Yeah, I would say one of the opening shots we get is Monique's character kind of playing with my character's hair and making him a little uncomfortable where he is, right? Before mm-hmm. he goes into this meeting with Steven's character. And that was improv'd on the day, because in the script, it was planned to be a like an attendant, a butler, basically, was going to come in and tell me where to go.
1: Yeah.
3: And our director, Terrell, he was like, nah, let's have a fun way to introduce her character.
1: Uh-huh.
3: And she got the direction, make him as uncomfortable as possible. So, and she definitely tried, and it turned into a pretty organic and pretty funny scene. And that was that was my second day on set. The first thing we filmed was this flashback scene for a war scene. And
1: yeah.
3: that was also a pretty memorable day, because we went out to the desert middle of the night with all these like firecrackers and everything. And we used some pretty you know, like dollar store type of effect to make a really convincing war scene.
1: I wouldn't have known that. There you go, giving away the secrets to making these indie films. Excellent.
3: Yeah, you don't always need the big budget.
1: I'm surprised, actually, Gary, because they were just sort of, those flashback scenes were just like little flashes, really, just a small glimpse into that. It's not like you saw much of it. And to me, it looked really convincing. So well done, you guys.
4: That was something me and Terrell, like, and also we sat down, really worked on and really refined, because we were talking, because he was asking, mm-hmm. like, well, how we did it back in Hong Kong. I was like, well, we done this old school way, which, as you know, Jeremy said, it's a little janky, but it does have, you know, your real effects. So give that sense.
1: I wouldn't have been able to tell. I'm so surprised sometimes when I speak with filmmakers like you guys, and I just find out the creative ways that you create such genuine effects, and they look great. So I'm very impressed with that. And you didn't even need to use like the CGI versions of things. You know, you use the dollar store stuff, like you said. So excellent stuff. Now I want to know, before we carry on, when are you guys planning on releasing this film? Where can people watch it when it's available?
4: So we're planning on doing a watch party online on Friday. So we'll be releasing a link for everyone to see. So hopefully people can catch that. And then we'll probably be posting it online for everyone to watch for the rest of next week before we pull it down.
1: So next week it's going to be available. Where is it going to be? Where can people go to watch it? Or is it like a private watch party?
4: It'll be a private watch party, so just pay attention to our Instagram, our Facebook, our social media, and you'll find the link there,
1: okay.
4: And that's where we'll be able to watch it.
1: That's Rising Star Stunt Team, right?
4: Yes, ma'am.
1: Excellent. So people can check it out. And I like some of the other work you've done as well, just as a stunt team. Jeremy, I want to say I do really like the action that you've shown in this film. But I think just generally, you guys, the action clips that you post of you all in training, or, you know, something that you have done, you've got such a great variety of things to showcase there. And I think it's worth people, especially if there are other indie filmmakers out there who are looking for stunt people, performers in New Mexico, or even I know Gary and your team, you travel around as well the country. So if anyone is looking for stunt performers, check out Rising Star Stunt Team, because you'll be surprised. Some of the work is just so excellent. I just watch it for fun sometimes. I think I'll never get that active, but it's fun to watch. It's great stuff that you guys have been doing. I admire the dedication to the craft and to making sure. I also have mentioned previously in my interviews how I know that Gary Choi is very much about safety. So I'm sure you've been learning that too, Jeremy, about how to be safe. How did you find safety working on this film?
3: Safety was never really a problem that came up, because again, working with Gary, he does very much put safety first, and he knows how to make things look great while being absolutely safe. I've done projects with other people where that wasn't always the case, and sometimes a conversation has to be had, like maybe we need to go about this a different way. I've never ever had that issue with Gary. Everything's always safety first, and it ends up looking really good either way. So that's something that on this set, I mean, really from my consideration, my performance for the fight scenes, it was just making sure I was hitting my marks and being where I needed to be, and kind of landing my hits where I needed to land them in the air and not actually on people, and make it look like it's a hit on camera, but in reality, there's, you know, a good foot of space between me and them.
1: When I was in a training, so I was watching Gary and another colleague perform a training on stunts, and I was like, there's so much space in between there, but when you put the camera at the correct angle, it doesn't appear that way. So it must be strange to fight like that.
3: Yeah, it took some getting used to, having done, you know, standard martial arts where you very much do aim at people, and then switching it up for stunt fighting where you're aiming at the space that makes the stack sell. It took some getting used to, but at this point, with all the training I've done with Gary and the team, and Gary specifically being a great martial artist and a great training partner for me, I've been able to really still be able to do both.
1: That's great. I'm glad that you've been able to do both. Listeners, if you're just tuning in, I'm speaking with Jeremy Rionason, an actor here in Albuquerque, New Mexico, and Gary Choi of Rising Star Stunt Team. And I think now let's take a break and we'll be back with more. Stay with us.

0: Always remember this beat.
1: Don't drive distracted. 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
2: Welcome back, listeners. You're listening to CinemaScope. I'm Nazneen, and I'm here with Gary Choi of Rising Star Stunt Team and Jeremy Rionason, an actor and martial artist stunt performer here in Albuquerque who's been doing some excellent work. Can't wait to see more of your work, Jeremy. Let's talk about the film that we were talking about, Double Tap Services, the babysitter that you play the lead in, and Rack Focus Festival. So tell us about the connection between the two.
3: Yeah, so Rack Focus, this was the second year they were doing it here in New Mexico. It's a short film festival. And our team, we did a project last year. And of course, we wanted to get involved again this year. And this was a good opportunity for, you know, everybody involved in the project to kind of be able to do something and showcase what they can bring to the table. And for me, it was an opportunity to take on a lead role. And to do it in a project that wasn't just action or, you know, just drama. It's like a action, comedy, drama. It's got all three of those in there.
2: Yeah.
3: And I think it's pretty well balanced in the three, too. And that was exciting for me as an actor to take on this type of project that kind of touches on multiple genres. And it kind of forced me to, it enabled me to kind of, you know, reach into these different categories that you don't always get to do whenever you're doing just action, because a lot of the time doing just action, you're very serious and, you know, very straightforward with what you're doing. But in this one, I got to kind of play into several different areas of one character and all of that within the 10-minute runtime that we had. And making that coherently work, that was a challenge that was fun for me to take up. And I really enjoyed having the opportunity to kind of tackle that.
2: That did, it shows on screen as well. And it was a fun, actually, I thought it was quite fun to watch. There is the serious element to it too, but I thought it was quite fun and entertaining to watch. So well done, you guys. You did really good. And I hope the festival does good as well. Did you guys win anything or who was the winner for the festival this year? Do you know?
3: The winner, I'm trying to remember who the winner was, but we did get the nomination for Best Picture. Out of, I think, 21 submissions, we were one of the nominees for Best Picture.
2: Oh, congratulations.
3: And thank you. Yeah, we're pretty proud of that one. And then both Monique and also Liliana, who acted opposite of me in the car, both of them got nominated for Best Supporting Actress as well.
2: Liliana is the little girl. That's nice. I'm glad you mentioned her name.
4: We were also on the top five list on the winner's list. There was five of us and the three, you know, top three were chosen, but we were still in at least the top five running.
2: It's probably your production quality was quite good as well in the film. So I think that helped to get you higher up on that list. I hope you do try again next year and keep making good things. I hope people will check it out. And now, Jeremy, specifically, I want to ask, what's happening next for you? What are your plans?
3: I would say my plans going forward, you know, as much as I really do love to do action and I do intend to keep on doing action when the opportunity arises, for me, my ambition is kind of taking me more towards doing more drama. I trained as a dramatic actor when I was in college. I took every workshop I could find, you know, around Pittsburgh. And now I've had the opportunity over the past year to get some supporting roles in some independent feature films. And it's just the drama element of it that I find personally the most engaging. And I really want to dive more into that. And of course, like doing the work I'm doing in hopes of hopefully soon, you know, acquiring an agent to help me get more opportunities to pursue some dramatic roles. But yeah, my ambition's really taking me towards dramatic acting for sure.
2: I love that. And I love that you're going to be able to tap into both elements of your skills, really, your both skill sets. I do hope you find agents and reach out. There are several agents for actors here in New Mexico. We have Carissa Mitchell of Mitchell & Associates Talent. She's my agent and absolute darling. I love her. There is Tina Presley of Presley Talent. She's a very professional agent as well. We also have DME agency with Deidre Michelle, and Bankston Talent, I believe, still works in New Mexico as well. So all of these people should be able to help. And I do recommend some of them do have submission forms on their websites. So if you go to MitchellTalent.com, for example, you can find where it will give you the option for the actor submission. My advice for actors and for you, Jeremy, is to make your package as professional as possible. And what I mean by that is to have professional headshots that show your range of characters that you could play. And in your headshots, it's not just a picture of you smiling. It would be an emotion that you would have while you're acting, what you see yourself as. So it would be Bruce Willis in the action role really having an emotion. So those would be, you'd have maybe four of those. Also, an acting resume. Jeremy, you in particular already have several film credits. You've got acting experience. So you should list that down as what you have, because people would like to see that you've been on a set and you can be trusted, and you're not too new that you don't know anything that's going on. And of course, do not forget, sometimes this happens and I see people forget to put their contact information on. So do include your email, current email address, and your phone number. Gary, you'll be surprised that happens. You know, people will have an excellent, you know, how do we find this person? We don't know. So
4: that seems so silly, but I can see that.
2: Yeah, it does happen occasionally. So Jeremy, I recommend you definitely do reach out. I can help you with that too. I hope that agents will have the opportunity to check out this film, Double Tap Services, The Babysitter, when it gets released this week and running for the week. And other collaborators, Jeremy and Gary, who are your collaborators here in New Mexico? Who do you enjoy working with?
4: We have several people that we love working with. Yourself, obviously, you know, we've had you on a couple of ours, and, you know, we love working with you.
2: Thank you.
4: Wow. There's Luis. He usually is, you know, helping us with camera work. Shiloh, he's great with the sound. Delmon, also great with sound.
2: Oh, Delmon was in this film as well. I didn't give him a shout out.
4: Noticed. He was pulling quadruple duty on us?
2: Really?
4: Yeah. This was also his first time doing a little bit of stunt work too. He had never done that, so he, you know, it was just a fun little thing for him to explore and try. Who else is locally have we?
2: I'll mention it's Delmon Taylor, if anybody is wondering. He's an actor. I've had him on the show as well. A musician, very, very talented, incredibly. He used to play the saxophone, probably still does. And he's now making films. He's been an actor for a long time. That's how I knew him. Jeremy, you had an interesting fight scene with him in this film.
3: Yes, I did. Yeah. He brought a lot of character to that character.
2: Yeah.
3: We appreciated it. He made that pretty fun.
2: Yeah, it was.
4: Yes, he did. But yeah, no, there's a lot of collaborators we like working with, anyone local, which actually is something that, you know, it's funny that, you know, you brought early asking about Jeremy's goals and the direction. We're already planning on our next one, aren't we, Jeremy? We've been sitting and talking about the next one, you know, just throwing the idea around. Do you want to talk about that just a little bit?
3: Oh, which one are you talking about? Because we do got a couple of short films we're planning to do.
4: How about the one we talked about the other night, you know, where we're still trying to figure out the ending? I think that's a pretty strong one, since that is, I think, our almost most immediate one.
3: Yeah, how much do you want to give away about it?
4: Just don't spoil the ending.
3: Okay. Well, I don't know the ending yet, so that's good.
2: That helps.
3: Yeah, that helps. Yeah, but, you know, a story about, you know, a guy who suffered a lot of loss and kind of doesn't really see the point in going on, but he finds a purpose in being an organ donor, trying to make himself as healthy as possible so he can be a valid choice for an organ donor. But at the same time, he's ready to go. Wow. And kind of reconciling, you know, that kind of interesting self-improvement, getting healthy type of journey with also somebody who's doing it for the sake of, you know, no longer being around. And then kind of coming to terms with, you know, maybe there's still a reason to stick around, right? Maybe
2: I love through that this idea. Process,
3: yeah, through this process of getting healthy and figuring things out, he kind of finds that purpose in living again.
2: Oh, that is so nice. I like that idea very much. It reminded me a little bit about this old film I'd watched, Will Smith on 7 Pounds, I believe it was called. Yeah. Similar, almost similar concept, but yours has a different trajectory where it ends up. And I love that. I think that's a really good idea to and I'd love to see how you perform this. So I'm looking forward to that one when that one comes out. And quickly, before we go, we've got a little bit of time. Gary, I just wanted to ask, how is your filmmaking going with the verticals? Because you've been working on this project for some time. I think we'll have to have another interview with you to go into more details. But tell us a little bit, how's it going?
4: So a little while back ago, as you know, I talked with you about this little business idea. We're calling it Upright, and it's this, we're filming not truly in vertical space, but something in between. And currently we have 4 or 5, I had to double check, of these projects already finished and completed. And we are getting ready to do our mock-up on our on the app, and then a few other things. So it's been going, and it's been fairly interesting just because we are hitting issues that we didn't quite foresee, such as, you know, the time constraints, or how do you fit things between both vertically and horizontally? Mm. You know, what does that look like as for editing? So it's just been this whirlwind, if you will, of like trying to get people to understand it both, you know, working with them as, you know, as, you know, as them as editors or as actors or anything else. And it's just them seeing the vision is also so tricky. And this is another reason why, you know, I love working with Jeremy. You know, he's super intelligent about it. He understands, you know, what the big picture of what we're doing. Yeah. So it's like, whether we're doing a full on feature film or even one of these little micro movies or shorts, you know, Jeremy can read the script. We will sit down and have a conversation, and he gets it. He's just on point on, you know, all the time. Whether it's, you know, choreography, character development, you know, he's like, got it, cool, got it. I don't need it. I'm like, all right, cool. I can, you know, I can sit down and not have to, you know, scream at anyone. Very much like in the Double Tap Services, you know, me and Jeremy had like what, 2-3 sessions where we're just sitting there talking about the character, just developing it.
2: Yeah.
4: And, you know, Jeremy's just like, you know, he's sitting there. He's like, oh, I got it. Well, let's do something like this. Let's add this. Is this character like this? And he's asking me questions. I'm like, about like, I want to say like, I got most of the answers, like 75 to 80%, but then he's bringing up other things. I'm just like, huh, that's cool. let's try that. And there's a lot more that he added to it than I had originally intended. Oh. And I'm very happy with that. The chemistry that he was able to bring, you know, with Monique and with Steven was also just amazing, because you get to see this. I mean, you saw it, you know, what him and Steven have this very somber, you know, very intense energy. And then him and Monique, it bounces between playful and almost like sibling-ish in some areas. And you're just like, ooh, this would really suck. But it was just so much fun because Jeremy was able to carry that and bring that with him and on all the scenes.
2: I love that. I love that you have found someone, that Jeremy is someone who gets it and understands and can run with it on set, because time is of the essence. Resources, time is money. Resources are of the essence. And I think that's just a brilliant team player. So I'm really glad that you found Jeremy. And I hope, Jeremy, that other people will reach out to you and collaborate with you. Do you have an email address or a website or something you'd like to share for anyone who wants to reach out to you?
3: Yeah. My email address, that's definitely the one for most professional contacts. That's jrionason, my last name, talent@gmail.com. And then I post most of the stuff I'm doing on Instagram. So that's jrionason. And that's my, you know, tag on Instagram. That's where I post most of my stuff. Yeah. And that's where I've been getting most of my requests lately for collaborations.
2: Cool. So
3: I'd say there's been quite a few after we had this film festival. So that's been pretty awesome.
2: Oh, I am so happy for you. I hope that these collaborations work out, and I'll have to catch up and see what else you both are up to. But for now, thank you so much for joining me, Jeremy Rionason and Gary Choi.
3: Thank you.
4: Thank you. Thank you.
2: Listeners, I hope you enjoyed today's interview, and I hope that you'll tune in again next week for another episode of CinemaScope.

0: A drop of rain falling on the ground disappears in no time at all, but it is still there somehow. Even if it is absorbed into the soil, it's still there in another form. If it evaporates, it's still there in the air. It's become vapor. You don't see the drop of rain, but that doesn't mean it's no longer there. A cloud can never die. A cloud can become rain or snow or ice, but a cloud cannot become nothing. To die means from something we become nothing. From being, we pass into non-being. That is our idea of death. But meditation helps us to touch our true nature of no birth and no death. Before the cloud manifests as a cloud, the cloud has been water vapor, has been the ocean. So it has not come from non-being into being. Our notion of birth is just a notion. Our notion of death is just a notion. That insight is very important. It removes fear. When we understand that we cannot be annihilated, we are liberated from fear. It is an immense relief. With non-fear, true happiness is possible, and so is peace. And if you are at peace, our civilization may also find peace. Our Notion of Death was written by Thich Nhat Hanh. Thank you for listening today. This is Julia Cairns with Yoga Moments.
1: 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Broadcasting from Santa Fe Community College, I'm Patrick Davis. Coming up on KSFR News, we'll hear a snippet of an upcoming episode of The Forum focused on homelessness in Santa Fe. We'll hear comments from Santa Fe New Mexican reporter Karina Julig and LifeLink caseworker John Bacon. 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
3: BBC News with Sue Montgomery. President Trump says the US, Denmark and Greenland have entered into an agreement giving America permanent control over security in Greenland. In a post on social media, Mr. Trump said the deal would prevent any US adversary from ever having a military presence in the autonomous Danish territory in the Arctic or making sensitive investments on the island. Greenland and Denmark have said the deal to be signed next week strengthens security in the Arctic and is good for the NATO military alliance. Here's our correspondent in Washington, Daniel Bush.
4: This has certainly been playing out behind the scenes, and I know from sources that quietly in private, the US, Greenland, and Denmark have actually been working on this diplomacy track now for months after President Trump threatened to somehow annex Greenland by force earlier this year. That caused a huge diplomatic row. But since then, the sides have been working quietly again to try and reach some sort of a deal. But again, the details remain unclear about what kind of control it gives the US over the territory.
3: Meanwhile, Donald Trump says he's banning three prominent American news organizations from the White House with immediate effect. In a social media post, he accused CNN, MS Now, and Politico of reporting fake news. He gave no details of what they'd done to offend him. In a statement, CNN said its White House journalists had been reporting accurately and fairly. The media organization said the ban was an illegal assault on their constitutional rights to do their work, without hindrance or interference from the government. The US president has also signed a bill to impose sweeping new sanctions on Russia after it was overwhelmingly approved by the US House of Representatives on Wednesday. From Washington, Gary O'Donoghue.
5: For more than a year, President Trump was distinctly lukewarm about this legislation. The act gives his administration a potentially powerful new set of tools aimed at squeezing Russia's wartime economy. At its heart is a provision allowing tariffs of up to 100% on the biggest purchasers of Russian oil and gas, namely China and India. There are also measures which target Russian banks and the so-called shadow fleet, used to evade sanctions and move energy exports clandestinely.
3: The governor of California, Gavin Newsom, is setting up an expert panel to propose ways to strengthen safety rules for artificial intelligence, including the possibility of a so-called kill switch for programs that go rogue. Mr. Newsom, a Democrat, accused the Trump administration of being asleep at the wheel in terms of regulation and oversight of AI, as warnings grow about its potential threat to humanity. World News from the BBC.
1: This is KSFR News. I'm Patrick Davis. Karina Julig and John Bacon stopped by the KSFR studios this week for a conversation on the ever-changing people, places, and policies that address homelessness and the city different. Julig covers homelessness and city government for the Santa Fe New Mexican. Bacon is a caseworker at the Lifelink and was formerly unhoused. Bacon said he would like to see the city adopt a more streamlined approach to homelessness services.
6: We need a specific point person that we can go to, that all of the providers can go to advocate for the homeless. I also believe that the budget for homelessness is extremely low. I've heard that it's like 1% of the city's budget.
1: Julik said that having various divisions working on homelessness makes that budget number hard to pinpoint.
7: There are kind of so many different things baked into those divisions, so it's actually very difficult to point specifically to here's how much the city is spending exactly on homelessness, because it is kind of opaque how much of those budgets specifically go to that issue. Their contracts with Urban Alchemy are for, you know, multiple millions of dollars, so they're spending a lot, but compared to some of the other things that they're responsible for, honestly, it's hard to say.
1: To hear the full conversation with Karina Julig and John Bacon, tune into the forum on KSFR at 6 p.m. on Monday night or stream anytime at ksfr.org. 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
1: The worry is a worry of probabilities that AI could kill us all. 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Many people are saying, hold on a second, let's not scare an entire world's population with an idea that may or may not come to pass, who knows when in the future.
2: I'm Natalie Kitroev. 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
2: From The New York Times, I'm Natalie Kitroev. This is The Daily. After a group of tech leaders called for putting guardrails on artificial intelligence, this week, the debate over AI safety entered a new phase, the backlash. Tech executives, lawmakers, and President Trump himself are all pushing back. And the critics are now increasingly making an unusual claim that the people raising the alarm about AI are part of a doomsday cult. Today, my colleague Cade Metz explains where that criticism comes from and why it matters. It's Friday, September 18th. Cade, thank you so much for being here yet again.
8: Glad to do it.
2: So, over the past few days, there has been this wave of criticism directed at the people who've been calling attention to what they see as the existential dangers of AI. And it feels like there's just a whole lot being thrown around here. Accusations that have ranged from these people who are raising the alarm are lying to you to these people are in a cult. Can you just break down what is going on?
8: Many, many things are going on. There are people who are saying these AI technologies of today are not as powerful as the doomsayers say they are. They're claiming that these companies are just engaging in an elaborate form of regulatory capture. They want to define the regulation that suits them the most, and that could put others at a disadvantage.
2: Mm-hmm.
8: And this was topped off this week by this claim that these doomsayers are part of a cult. And those claims are extreme in many cases. They can't be completely trusted in many cases. There's a lot going on here that needs to be pieced apart. But at the heart of it, there is something real there.
2: Okay, let's talk about that. What is real there?
8: There is a powerful subculture that has influenced the creation of the labs that we're talking about here. There are many ways of describing this community. There's the rationalists. There's a sister community that is almost synonymous, that grew up alongside the rationalists, called effective altruism. But the reality is that this community or this subculture, or however you want to describe it, has real power, has real influence, and has for many, many years.
2: Okay, you have my attention. Where should we begin?
9: My son insisted we try America Online. I said, what's in it for us?
8: I want to begin in the summer of 1996.
10: What about this internet thing? Do you know anything about that?
8: The internet had come around, but it was still nascent, right? It hadn't spread into the mainstream.
11: Internet is that massive computer
12: right.
11: network, the one that's becoming really big now.
10: What do you mean that's big? How does one, what do you write to it, like mail?

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4: 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In a post on social media, Mr. Trump said the deal would prevent any US adversary from ever having a